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3: Fox News, I'm Ann Carrick. Iran is threatening to escalate pressure on the U.S. if strikes continue. Fox's Aisha Hasni.
4: According to Reuters, the Iranians ordered the Houthis in Yemen to close the Bab el-Mandab Strait, a critical oil route, if the U.S. hits Iran's power infrastructure.
3: Iran accusing the U.S. of hitting civilian targets, something the U.S. denies. Canadian wildfire smoke continues to impact millions of Americans. Fox Weather's Jane Minar reports from Baltimore.
5: The worst day today as we continue into this weekend, but this smoke, it is causing big problems. In fact, Amtrak along the Northeast Corridor line is experiencing delays because of concerns around workers in these outdoor conditions with the unhealthy air quality.
3: Smoke again blanketing multiple states from the Great Lakes to the Mid-Atlantic. 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
6: A thick layer of wildfire smoke continues to blanket West Michigan, but some clearing could happen tonight. Thanks to a southwest wind, that smoke could move further off to the northeast. We'll have low temperatures drop down to the low 70s with a few isolated showers possible. A dry start to our Saturday and a clearer one. We'll see a better chance for showers and thunderstorms as a cold front swings through during the afternoon. A few storms could be strong. Wildfire smoke likely going to make a return, though, on Sunday. Tracking West Michigan's weather, I'm Storm Team 8 meteorologist Sarah Flynn.
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18: Today's the last day of no World Cup action before we get to the podium. France and England face off tomorrow for third place. That's happening down in Miami. 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Argentina's Lionel Messi and France's Kylian Mbappe are tied at 8 goals apiece in the race for the Golden Boot.
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20: 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All righty then. Mary is in Phoenix, Arizona. Mary, George and I are here to help.
21: Hi, thank you so much for taking my call. I'm so excited. Just for a little bit of background, my husband and I are in baby step 3, and we are about 2 to 3 months out from finishing that and moving into baby steps 4, 5, and 6. So we did do a little bit of talking, and while we're doing that, we still want to be able to save up for things that come up, such as vehicle replacement or repair or house repair or, you know, next house or vacations or things like that.
20: Yeah.
21: So we were just wondering the best way to do that. Like, is that, would that be best achieved through like high yield savings or investment type account?
22: Love this question.
20: Yeah.
22: And sinking funds, for everyone listening out there, it's confusing when you're sinking. You're like, that sounds bad. It's a good thing. If you have a $1,200 expense that happens every January, like insurance, sinking fund says, hey, let's put $100 away in our budget so that we have that money ready when the time comes. So, Mary, the way I do it, there's different ways to do this. Some people like to just keep that amount in checking, stacking up. But for some people, that's tempting because you go, ooh, we got extra money in checking. We can spend more.
20: And some people just cash flow it.
22: And some people cash flow it. If it's a small enough thing, like a $100 subscription, you might be able to just finagle your budget that month that's coming out to adjust for it. But here, an example, Mary, my insurance premiums are all coming out tomorrow. Every single one, the annual premium, this is thousands of dollars. So what I've done is in my every dollar budget, I have a line item for each insurance, and it's stacking, and I move that amount to savings every single month. And so I have a reminder, and when it's coming up, I move the money back from savings back to checking. So that's the simplest way to do it if you have a little bit of discipline to keep up with it.
20: Okay. Does that help?
21: So in terms of like planning though for like, let's say if we wanted to take like a vacation, you know, next year and we just needed time to plan and save for it,
20: yeah.
21: Would you recommend just like, you know, just kind of the standard savings or is there?
22: Yeah, I always go high yield savings. So I don't have a normal savings account because I want to make more than 0.5%. And so, for example, our friends at Fairwinds, they have an awesome smart bundle that has a checking account, no fees, tied to a high-yield savings account. So that's a great way to actually move the money really easily back and forth for things like sinking funds. So you can set up an auto transfer of $500 a month to go to savings for your vacation so that 12 months from now you got $6,000.
20: I love the idea of Fairwinds. I'll tell you what Sam and I do. We have two high-yield savings accounts. We have one that houses our emergency fund and then another high-yield savings account that's broken into buckets where we can save for, you know, car upgrades, vacations,
0: work on the house, whatever it may be. And then, of course, our checking account.
22: Yeah. And I like to earmark it, like you're saying. And Fairwinds, actually, you can have up to 10 different savings accounts in there. So that's what I do, Mary, because you see emergency fund and you're like, well, there's $100,000 in there, but that's earmarked for five different things.
0: Right.
22: So I would separate it with different titles, like vacation fund, car replacement, emergency fund. That helps keep it clean.
0: Mm-hmm. Now, for people, I will say this, for people who are... they're just a little trigger happy. It's easy for them to go over and get that money. You might put it in a separate institution. I've heard of people doing that. Yours truly. I can't look at it. I can't
22: save
0: see
22: you from
0: it.
22: Yourself.
0: Yes. It's like how people used to put the credit card in the ice block. I'd be in there like chiseling it out in the middle of the night. So I
22: need
0: to make sure
22: it's a breaking case of emergency.
0: Yeah. Keep it away from me. I don't want to see it.
22: Are you self-aware, Mary? Where do you fall on the spectrum?
1: Oh, we're very self-aware. We use every dollar to track our expenses. And, you know, like I said, we're kind of future planning where we are like about 2 to 3 months out for that, for, you know, building up that emergency fund fully and then moving into the next baby step. So we are very much aware of it. We, you know, we have our monthly budget meetings where we go over the budget and make any changes to it. And,
22: how do we clone you guys? You're amazing.
0: I know. Well, Mary, I don't think we really have to worry about you much. I think that she's
22: got
0: it in the
22: bag.
0: Out.
22: But she's right in that there are a lot of ways to do it. It can be confusing, the mechanics of a sinking fund and where to move it from. But I do like the idea of automating your savings.
0: Yes.
22: Because leaving it up to me to remember or have the discipline, not going to leave it up to chance. So all of my stuff is automated.
0: And do it, automate it for payday, by the way. If you're going to automate things, do it the day the money comes in. Don't let it be the last thing you do. Just let it happen automatically. Automate smart.
22: Yeah. It's similar to like your 401k. Mm-hmm. I'm glad that it just is gone before it hits my bank account.
0: I never even think I had the money to begin with.
22: Because if you can learn to live on that smaller amount, you're going to be just fine in this life.
0: I know, that's right.
22: So that's a great question, Mary. Thank you for that.
0: Yeah. All right. Mike is in Charlotte, North Carolina. Hey, Mike.
2: Hey, how are y'all? Thanks so much for taking my call. And
0: absolutely.
2: Thanks for what you do to help folks, including other members of my family and ourselves. So my question is, what amount of an emergency fund do you recommend for folks to have in retirement?
22: Oh, fun. Are you in retirement now?
2: Yes, yeah, 6 weeks into it.
22: Congratulations. How old are you guys?
2: Oh, thank you. We're both 60.
22: Fantastic. All right. So how much do you have currently in the emergency fund?
2: So right now, currently it's about $96,000. The threshold had been $35,000. But when I lost my job and received a severance, we put that in the emergency fund as opposed to putting it in our investments, because our plan is, I have a pension from a previous career, and that we plan to our plans for retirement, I think, are pretty reasonable. We just want to be able to live the way that we have now.
0: No
2: big grandiose plans or anything.
0: The $96,000, how many months of expenses is that for you guys? What does that equate to?
2: That, our cash flow is roughly $90,000 a year. And
22: sorry, you broke up on us, Mike. Speak directly in your phone.
2: Oh, I'm sorry. Sorry. Our cash flow is about $90,000 a year, and my pension is $60,000 a year. So we'd probably take about $30,000 out of that a year. And my thought is, I would like to... having to pull from our investments once I've used all of my severance. And if we could keep, you know, if that extends it, instead of having $35,000 in the emergency fund, if we draw that down to $20,000, you know, it probably would allow me to not have to pull anything out of investments for an additional 6 months.
22: I love that. Yeah, and there's a couple schools of thought here. In the financial planning world, it's generally recommended to have 1 to 2 years of expenses, if you can, to stomach a downturn in the market so that you're not pulling out $90,000 when the stock market is down 20%. That really hurts the nest egg more. And so if you can have 1 year, you're doing great. If you can have 2 years because
0: like
22: you want to be super conservative, you're doing even better to have $200,000 there. And then some people say, hey, every January, take as much out of investments as you need for that year, and then don't touch the investments the rest of the year. You now have your expenses sitting there in a high-yield savings account.
2: We've considered that.
22: Sorry, you keep breaking up on us, Mike.
2: I'm so sorry. A lot of our expenses are what I would say optional. So we're completely debt-free. So, you know, when the market would be down, we would not take out as much out. And just
22: you can shrink your spending down to half of that.
2: Exactly.
22: Yeah, that's
2: great. We're blessed to be able to do that. So.
22: That's the key. That's the key to a great retirement is having flexibility. I'm so proud of you guys. Can I ask what your net worth is?
2: Yeah, we're right at $2.2 million.
0: Yay!
22: Fantastic. How much of that is your nest egg?
2: I think 1.5.
22: And you have a $60,000 a year pension.
2: I was a.
22: Oh man,
0: he was Mike,
22: just
0: I'm
22: getting
0: sorry.
22: To the good part.
0: He was. Well, either way, they've done a fantastic job, and I love the questions around that. What would you say, George, to the person who's like, oh, man, what you're saying, George, that's new to me. I was just doing the typical baby steps, and I had 3 to 6 months put aside.
22: Yeah, and for most people, if you have a sizable nest egg to where you can stomach the market downturn, you're like, cool, I can do 6 months.
0: Yeah.
22: You're going to be okay. But for someone who's going, I don't want to have to rob the portfolio at the worst moment, or I can't shrink my spending, it is wise to have at least a year. So personally, when I retire, your boy's going to have 2 years.
0: Oh, you're going to have stacks on every side, George. I just believe it.
22: I'm going to be in a bunker going, I'm ready for anything, baby.

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5: Strikes escalating. I'm Lisa Lacerra, Fox News. U.S. Central Command says it's targeting Iran for a seventh day after taking out a key strategic post earlier.
6: In a plume of smoke and fire, the observation tower at the port of Chabahar was taken down by U.S. strikes. Central Command says the tower was used by the Revolutionary Guard to track vessels on the Gulf of Oman and coordinate attacks on commercial shipping through the Strait of Hormuz.
5: Fox's Mike Tobin in Tel Aviv. The U.S. military targeting more bridges and energy sites as it looks to pressure Tehran to ease its chokehold on the strait. Earlier this week, the U.S. blockade of Iranian ports was reimposed. At least two people have died in devastating floods in the Texas Hill Country. Governor Greg Abbott declaring a state of emergency for 28 counties. At a security conference in Colorado, outgoing Senators John Cornyn of Texas and Bill Cassidy of Louisiana rebuked President Trump after yesterday's primetime address.
7: Senator Cornyn didn't understand the focus on events from 6 years ago.
8: Frankly, as a member of the Senate Intelligence Committee, there wasn't a whole lot new.
7: Senator Cassidy said people are more concerned about other issues.
9: We should be talking about what matters to the people around the kitchen table. And right now they can't afford their health care, their housing, their groceries, or the gasoline.
7: In his Thursday night speech, the president claimed that starting in 2020, China compromised U.S. election data, and that evidence was hidden from him. He's calling for investigation.
5: Fox's Kevin Uretsky. Both senators lost primary challenges and will be leaving Congress after the midterms. Health officials in New York City say one person has now died in an outbreak of Legionnaire's disease on Manhattan's Upper East Side. Investigators are still trying to pinpoint the source of the outbreak, which has infected at least 67 people and sent dozens to the hospital. Health officials are focusing on air conditioning units on large buildings. America's listening to Fox News.
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24: 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We love hearing them, and we love playing them. Up next, a story of perhaps our greatest adventure as a country, conquering the final frontier, and not only getting a man on the moon, but returning him safely to Earth. This epic journey began out of a place of fear in the 1950s. Here to tell the story is Steve Cates, a.k.a. Dr. Sky. Take it away, Steve.
25: During this period of time in the 1950s, as many people who are old enough to know, there was great tension between Russia and the United States in something that was eventually described as the Cold War.
26: Any attack upon Cuba will be regarded as an attack upon the Soviet Union, be responded to by all the weapons at their command.
27: There is before all peoples a precious chance to turn the black tide of events. If we fail to strive to seize this chance, the judgment of future ages will be harsh.
25: And sad to say, the entire United States military and the Russian military, or Soviet military at the time, was hell-bent on developing and continuing to build many nuclear weapons. But the real changer in the game changer that I like to describe here, is what happened when the Soviet Union launched the very first artificial satellite known as Sputnik 1. That, of course, changed everything. It was a small sphere, maybe 24 inches in diameter, and it had three antennas and weighed about 185 pounds. What it was doing was it was sending and transmitting radio signals to ground stations on the Earth just to test the ability to actually hear or listen to communications from space. There weren't actual voice communications. This was all the pre-dawn of telecommunications in space. It was amazing to people, particularly here in America and, say, other free countries around the world, to imagine that their violated airspace just became that, that something from another country was up over the top of them. And in the spirit of the Cold War, this obviously brought about ideas that maybe they could drop a hydrogen bomb or an atomic weapon from space right on top of your head. And at that time, we had nothing that we could do about it until the continuing evolution of the space program. We really were in a race. I mean, let's not say that the United States military was asleep at the switch or asleep at the wheel. We had plans to build rockets, and whether they were just for military purposes or a future space exploration. The sad state of the affair is that many of the early American rockets ended in failure. And there's so many videos, sad to say, on YouTube that archives everything, or other places around the world where the archival 16mm films are still kept. People were actually seeing the explosion pretty regularly, more the norm than anything else, of rockets on the launch pad. And why did that happen? Was it that we had bad science? No, it was that the Russians at the time, the Soviets, they were simply ahead of the United States at that point in time. They had the ability to develop these rockets. I would say that they were at least 10 years ahead of the United States in the ability to actually have a readily available military vehicle to go into space. But let's also remember, the primary thing, as Nikita Khrushchev said many, many times over, and I'm not going to quote him, but I'm going to give the best general description here so our listeners can understand it in the simplest way. The primary mode for them was not necessarily just to put something into space. They wanted to have superiority with intercontinental ballistic missiles, ICBMs, and that those launch rockets that they had were simply the rockets that were to deliver their nuclear weapons that they had developed. I will repeat it again. Their main mode of operation there was to build a delivery system to deliver nuclear weapons to the United States and other places in the world that weren't friendly to the Soviet Union.
27: All right, lift off when the clock has started. Yes, sir, reading you loud and clear.
25: The first American manned spacecraft, of course, was a Redstone rocket, in which one of the most famous of all astronauts, Alan Shepard, launched into space on a small, simple little Redstone rocket. But on that historic date of May 5th, 1961, Alan Shepard does what's called a suborbital flight. And what is that? Obviously, the Russians, the Soviets at the time, had put Yuri Gagarin into space back on April the 12th of 1961. He actually orbited the Earth for an hour and 48 minutes in what they called was a Vostok spacecraft. Alan Shepard did his part by doing a suborbital flight. And let me describe that for everybody listening. Alan Shepard's flight was not a circumnavigation flight around the Earth. It was simply launch to a certain altitude, break the barrier when you get up above what they call the Kármán line, which, depending on who you ask, the beginnings of space start relatively between 50 and 60 miles above the Earth. So Alan Shepard, he, of course, ignited so much enthusiasm and success. But there was also a bunch of guys that were also part of an early program called the Mercury Project, in which they launched on rockets similar to that. So many of those astronauts, of course, John Glenn, Wally Schirra, we could go on and on. But the important part of what happened with the early part of the Mercury program is that they used, initially, they used the basic Redstone rocket to get their Mercury capsules to go up into orbit. And I should say that's when they did go into orbit around the Earth after Alan Shepard's suborbital flight. So that particular part of America's space program was called Mercury. And then when it transpired into something even more phenomenal, and we used what was originally an ICBM-type missile called the Titan II and the Gemini, of course, meaning twin, you had a two-manned capsule, the Gemini capsule, to test out how we would maneuver in space and do docking in space. But to answer the question that people are probably wondering out there, Apollo was the next mission, and that all started with inspiration by John F. Kennedy, President Kennedy's speech at Rice University back on September the 12th of 1962, when the words that I won't quote exactly.
0: Why, some say, the moon? Why choose this as our goal? And they may well ask, why climb the highest mountain? Why, 35 years ago, fly the Atlantic? Why does Rice play Texas? We choose to go to the moon. We choose to go to the moon in this decade and do the other things, not because they are easy, but because they are hard. Because that goal will serve to organize and measure the best of our energies and skills. Because that challenge is one that we're willing to accept, one we are unwilling to postpone, and one we intend to win, and the others too.
25: So Apollo began our incredible journey to the moon.
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24: And we return to Our American Stories and the story of the Apollo missions with Steve Cates, a.k.a. Dr. Sky. When we last left off, Steve was telling us about how the space race got started after the launch of Sputnik. We were behind the Soviet Union by nearly a decade, but President Kennedy promised that we'd land a man on the moon by the end of the decade. That year was 1962. But what kind of man could go to the moon? Let's return to the story. Here again is Steve Cates.
4: Well, we all have seen The Right Stuff as a movie, or at least I hope we have, or read the book. They're looking for people that have discipline. Now, that's a broad-based statement. What's discipline? They want people from a military background who know how to solve problems, who can take orders. That's an important thing, too. You not only had to meet those criteria intellectually, I mean, I'm sure there were a great many IQ tests given, and many people passed and many people failed.
5: Here's Jim Lovell, astronaut on Apollo 8, in courtesy of NASA Johnson Space Center Oral History Collection, with more.
7: That physical was nothing like anybody had ever heard of before. You know, it was what they did to us was unknown to the medical profession, because they knew that they had guinea pigs.
4: You have to have the ability not to be claustrophobic. I mean, that comes to a personal thing, that if people go into, let's say, a large MRI machine for a medical procedure and they have a difficulty going through that tight tube, well, you might simply be categorized as being claustrophobic. But these astronauts have to be able to handle critical situations.
7: They knew we were going to go into an environment that was completely strange, so they did things just for background and, you know, for data. And I went through there, but when I got there, the next selection was to go on to down to a second group at Wright-Patterson Air Force Base for some more tests and things like that. The doctor called me and said, well, you're finished. And I said, finished? Why? Am I not accepted? No. No. I said, what's wrong? And they said, well, you have a high bilirubin. I said, I don't even know what a high bilirubin is. What is it? Well, it's too much pigment in your blood.
4: And actually, you needed to not be too tall. I know that sounds a little maybe unusual to people because, or maybe not, because the average height of these astronauts was not 6'4". So many NBA players would probably be, you know, simply not able to do that, even if their capabilities mentally and physically were there. You have to be able to fit into the spam can. So many medical experiments were done on these people, putting them in pressure situations. They had to sit in a thing called a centrifuge, which was this small capsule intentionally making you feel uncomfortable. And it starts spinning around in a room in a circle. And that particular object had three dimensions. So it could start moving, not as you're going around just in a circle, but it could start rotating in a different axis, like, you know, roll, pitch, and yaw. And you certainly wouldn't want to be the person who obviously had, you know, the most nausea, because that might disqualify you. But some of the interesting stories, I thought it appropriate to honor the Apollo 1 crew, because this is an amazing story and most people never heard it or they weren't even around at the time when it happened. Three American astronauts, Gus Grissom, Roger Chaffee, and Ed White, were put through a series of tests to test out the small capsule that would be part of the command module. We find these three astronauts over and over going through this testing where they had to get into spacesuits, climb into this small, very strange, triangular-looking little spacecraft, the Apollo capsule. And this didn't happen in space. This happened on the ground. And on January the 27th of 1967, through all this trial and error, the astronauts are strapped into their seat. It's known that Gus Grissom was complaining that they couldn't talk between their capsule and the command center, which was about 25 feet away, with wires. How are we going to get to the moon? And he used a few choice words in there that I'm leaving out. How can we get to the moon and communicate if we can't talk within 20 feet? Well, on that there very same day, something very sad happened. And it's open to how this really evolved. The three astronauts were strapped into their chairs. And they were breathing at the time 100% oxygen. And the design on this particular capsule had two hatches. There was an inner and outer hatch for brevity. And if you needed to get those hatches open, it would have taken a lot longer than today, just opening like a car door or even a few levers and move out, as the modern day capsules, I'm sure, have. But what happened, allegedly, some sort of wire short or some kind of a fire broke out underneath the couches.
9: Fire! Fire! Fire! Fire! Fire! Fire! Fire! Fire! Fire! Fire! Fire! Fire! Fire! Fire! Fire! Fire! Fire! Fire! Fire! Fire! Fire! Fire! Fire! Fire! Fire! Fire! Fire! Fire! Fire! Fire! Fire! Fire! Fire! Fire! Fire! Fire! Fire! Fire! Fire! Fire! Fire! Fire! Fire! Fire! Fire! Fire! Fire! Fire! Fire! Fire! Fire! Fire! Fire! Fire! Fire! Fire! Fire! Fire! Fire! Fire! Fire! Fire! Fire! Fire! Fire! Fire! Fire! Fire! Fire! Fire! Fire! Fire! Fire! Fire! Fire! Fire! Fire! Fire! Fire! Fire! Fire! Fire! Fire! Fire! Fire! Fire! Fire! Fire! Fire! Fire! Fire! Fire! Fire! Fire
4: sadly, those three astronauts, it's one of the most horrific things I've ever heard. And they asphyxiated because they couldn't get them out of the capsule. The Apollo program might have been canceled in its entirety after this.
7: The fire took place in 1967. We had a commitment made by President Kennedy that we would land a man on the moon and bring him back home safely before the end of the decade. And when the fire occurred in January of 67, and we didn't know really what it was going to do, everybody was really down on the dump saying, holy cow.
4: But the government, NASA, and others talked about what their wishes would be, and they certainly wanted to continue the space program. But just remember, those astronauts and a few others that died in training accidents in military aircraft to train are some of the unsung heroes that never really get to be talked about, because space can be a dangerous place, and it's not for everyone. But the positivity that we've shown as a nation and other nations around the world is to move away from this planet for good reasons, to colonize the space like the early explorers did in the ocean.
7: You have to go by faith. You have to believe in what the people are going to hand you. You know, Al Shepard's old joke was, you know, how does it feel to sit on top of something built by the lowest bidder? But the lowest bidder was, you know, pretty expensive. But you have to believe that whole thing, and I did.
4: Apollo 8 is quite fascinating.
7: We're going to do 4,000 miles so that we could test the lunar module, the command module, and then come back in at a high rate of speed so that, you know, we could test the heat shield, things like that. I recall this very vividly. The three of us were out testing our spacecraft, and Frank got a call to go back to Houston. So Bill and I still stayed out there. We were working out there. And Frank came back again, back to Downey, and said, things have changed. And we said, if everything goes all right with Apollo 7, Apollo 8 will go to the moon.
4: NASA made a decision that they would send three astronauts on a journey around the moon for 10 lunar orbits in 1968 around Christmas time.
7: I was elated. I thought, man, this is great. I mean, I already spent 2 weeks in space on Gemini 7 with Frank Borman. I didn't want to spend another 11 days or something like that, you know, going around the Earth again. I said, this is fantastic. And on the way back, on the T-38, when it was my turn to sit in the back seat, either Bill or Frank were flying, I drew the Apollo 8 insignia.
4: The Apollo 7 was to test out the entire Apollo capsule, the command module, where you live, the habitation module, and then to be able to maybe move and separate that little spacecraft in eventual missions, which is the lunar lander.
7: The lunar module wasn't ready. And the lunar module was supposed to go up there, you know, and be tested out. And we had intelligence information that the Russians were going to put people around the moon. They were really attempting to land people on the moon. And had tried all sorts of things to get there, and were building a huge rocket called the N1. Built 10 of them, flew 4, none was really successful. But they were very persistent people, and they were very close to actually doing that. They had sent a couple spacecraft up, went around the moon. One was not successful, one was partially successful. The next one, the two cosmonauts, and I know them, wanted to go, and then they hesitated back and forth. The hierarchy argued, should we send another unmanned or should we not? And when they did that, this side of the Atlantic, bold leadership at this time, they said the lunar module's not ready. The command service module, if it proves out, Apollo 7 will be okay. Huntsville thinks the booster could be okay. And so they said, let's send Apollo 8 to the moon. And so that's how it came to pass.
4: There was a lot of objections in some of the higher, you know, offices of NASA that this might not have been the right thing to do because we only tested Apollo 7 in Earth orbit. And yet we haven't sent an Apollo spacecraft to the moon yet. So Frank Borman, Jim Lovell, and William Anders did that most incredible feat.
9: And we've been listening to a heck of a story of how America got to the moon and how we got there before our competitors, our primary competitor being the Soviet Union. When we come back, more of this remarkable story with Steve Cates, a.k.a. Dr. Sky, after these messages. This is Our American Stories.
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9: Apollo missions and our incredible journey to the moon with Steve Cates. When we last left off, Steve was telling us about the tests that the astronauts selected to be in the Apollo program had to go through, tests that could be deadly, like Apollo 1. After the fire on Apollo 1, the Apollo missions could have been canceled, but they weren't. We pushed forward and, after a few successful flights, decided to send a group of astronauts into space around Christmas time. That mission, Apollo 8. Here again is Steve Cates.
4: Apollo 8, NASA made a decision that they would send three astronauts on a journey around the moon for 10 lunar orbits in 1968 around Christmas time. There was a lot of objections in some of the higher, you know, offices of NASA that this might not have been the right thing to do because we only tested Apollo 7 in Earth orbit, and yet we haven't sent the Apollo spacecraft to the moon yet. So Frank Borman, Jim Lovell, and William Anders did that most incredible feat.
0: Here's Jim Lovell, astronaut on Apollo 8, with more.
2: Well, my first sensation, of course, was not too far from the Earth, because when we turned around, we could actually see the Earth start to shrink. Now, the highest anybody had ever been, I think, had been either, I think it was Apollo or Gemini 11, up about 800 miles or something like that, and back down again. And all of a sudden, you know, we're just going down. And it reminds me of driving a car, looking out the back window, going inside a tunnel and seeing the tunnel entrance shrink as you go farther into the tunnel. It was quite a sensation to think about, you know, and you had to pinch yourself. Hey, we're really going to the moon. I mean, you know, this is it. I was a navigator, and it turned out that the navigation equipment was perfect. I mean, it was just, you couldn't ask for a better piece of navigation equipment. Coming into the moon itself, the last day, our blunt end was towards the moon, and we didn't see it as it got bigger. But the ground called up, and the mission control said, now at such and such a time, and they named it right down to the second, you lose communication with us because the moon's gravity will swing around to the far side. Right to the second, there was static in our earphones, no comm. Then, of course, we lit the engine to slow down, and we got into lunar orbit. And this is where we started to look at the moon, you know, and all those nice things we said. And that Christmas message, when we determined, first of all, that we would get and burn into the lunar orbit on Christmas Eve, we thought, boy, something's got to be appropriate to say. We ought to say something. What can we say? And we couldn't think of anything. Then there was a fellow that I think Borman knew. His name was Cy Burgin.
3: Well, it's another example of the wonderful country we live in. We got Julian Cheer, who was the head of public information for NASA in Washington, called me one day and said, you're going to have the largest audience that's ever listened to or seen a television picture of a human on Christmas Eve. And you've got, I don't know, 5 or 6 minutes. And I said, well, that's great, Julian. What do we do? And he said, do whatever is appropriate. That's the only instructions. Then that's the exact word. Do whatever is appropriate, whatever you feel is appropriate. And be honest with you, we were so involved in the mission, and this was a peripheral one. So I just kind of farmed that out to a friend of mine, Cy Borgin, from Washington.
2: He was with the U.S. Information Agency. I think had gone with them, some of the astronauts around on their trips. Frank asked him, could he come up with something appropriate? Well, he could, but he knew another person, I think it was a newspaper man, I forget his name, that he said, okay, I'll think it over, I'll try to see what I can do. And he was working almost all night trying to think of appropriate words, and his wife came down and said, why don't you have them read something from the Bible? And they said, well, that's, you know, the New Testament. No, she says the Old Testament.
3: Reading from Genesis.
2: Because, you know, this would be very appropriate.
3: And I discussed it with Bill and Jim, and we had it typed on the flight plan, and that's, I didn't give it any more thought than that.
2: So that's how it came to pass. They said the first 10 verses of Genesis, which is really the foundation of many of the world's religions. So that's how it got started.
5: Now approaching lunar sunrise, and for all the people back on Earth, the crew of Apollo 8 has a message that we would like to send to you. In the beginning, God created the heaven and the earth, and the earth was without form and void, and darkness was upon the face of the deep. And the Spirit of God moved upon the face of the waters. And God said, let there be light. And there was light. And God saw the light, that it was good. And God divided the light from the darkness.
6: And God called the light day, and the darkness he called night. And the evening and the morning were the first day. And God said, let there be a firmament in the midst of the waters. Let it divide the waters from the waters. And God made the firmament, and divided the waters which were under the firmament from the waters which were above the firmament. And it was so. And God called the firmament heaven, and the evening and the morning were the second day.
5: God said, let the waters under the heaven be gathered together into one place, and let the dry land appear, and it was so. And God called the dry land earth, and the gathering together of the waters called he sea. God saw that it was good. And from the crew of Apollo 8, we close with good night, good luck, a Merry Christmas, and God bless all of you on the good earth.
3: Looking back at the earth on Christmas Eve had a great effect, I think, on all three of us. I can only speak for myself, but it had for me, because the wonderment of it, and the fact that the earth looks so lonely in the universe, it's the only thing with color. All of our emotions were focused back there with our families and so on. So that was the most emotional part of the flight for me.
2: We were so curious, so excited about being at the moon, that we are like three school kids looking into a candy store window, watching those ancient old craters go by from, and we're only 60 miles above the surface. We didn't have any kind of feeling, at least myself, of, you know, fear or if, you know, are we going to get back or not. It was just to be there was such an exciting moment that, you know, would have done it all the time. I felt very, very honored and lucky to be there.
7: There was a little bit of concern as to how that would be, you know, received in the world. But NASA gave them the permission to do that. I mean, it wasn't something that was really that controversial. But in many circles, they thought that, hey, this is an appropriate thing to do as we celebrate the birth of the Christ child, Christmas, and read from the book of Genesis and talk about the creation, according to the Bible, of how the universe was formed and God and his wonderful ways of how he manifests beauty and love to all the people of the world, and probably to all people in the other civilizations outside of this world.
2: At the time, we didn't know what the effect of the flight would be. We didn't know whether the flight was going to be successful or not. But, you know, with riots and assassinations and the war going on, I was part of a thing that finally gave an uplift to the American people about doing something positive, which was really, that's why I say Apollo 8 was really the high point of my space career.
7: Their neutrality in politics was always number one. But reading from the Bible was just, in their opinion, and I approve of it. I think it was a beautiful thing, because at that time, there's a way to send a message about peace and love. And why not do that during a time when everybody needed calming? It was probably one of the most watched shows ever in the history of television. And I don't know the exact number of people that were watching, but it's in the hundreds of millions. And it was so well done. And I thought that the reading of the Bible and the book of Genesis was apropos for the time when tensions were very high in America.
9: And you've been listening to Steve Cates, a.k.a. Dr. Sky. And you're also listening to Frank Borman and Jim Lovell tell the story of that Christmas Eve reading of Genesis and what it was like to be up there in space 60 miles from the moon's surface. The story of how America got to the moon first, here on Our American Stories.
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9: And we're back with Our American Stories and the final portion of our story on the Apollo missions. When we last left off, Americans had successfully orbited the moon on Apollo 8 and read from Genesis while doing it. With the mission a success, it was time to put a man on the moon. That mission, it would be Apollo 11. The year was 1969. Here again is Steve Cates. But first, audio from Neil Armstrong at the post-landing press conference. You'll also hear from Buzz Aldrin and Michael Collins in this segment. Let's return to the story.
0: It was our pleasure to have participated in one great adventure. It's an adventure that took place not just in the month of July, but rather one that took place in the last decade. We all here and the people listening in today had the opportunity to share that adventure that was certainly the highlight for the three of us of that decade. We're going to divert a little bit from the format of past press conferences and talk about the things that interested us most, in particular the things that occurred on and about the moon.
7: The road to the stars has always been difficult.
1: There's so many things that can go wrong on a trip to the moon and back. It's sort of a long and fragile daisy chain of events. And I can remember being in the little house trailer aboard the aircraft carrier after we landed in the Pacific and thinking, gee, none of them did. None of those little links broke. And to me, that was the amazing part, that everything worked in some as well as it did.
7: You have to be able to live in this environment. And you have to obviously have a steady flow of oxygen to continue the obvious understatement of the entire program to survive in space. You have to make sure that your landing craft, the lunar module, is going to work perfectly. You have to have a flight path to the surface of the moon that works very, very simply by a small computer.

0: And that descent has to be done in an orchestrated way, because not only are you looking to go to the surface, you're actually looking to go to a location on the moon. So as Neil Armstrong and Buzz Aldrin are going down, they're getting a series of these alarms, master alarms on the computer with the buzzing sounds, meaning an override. The computer was overridden. And this little computer, think about it, it was this big box, big, beautiful, polished, metallic box. And that's fascinating that in those days they even had something, I think it was like 73K. And the description was that most emails take up more space than the Apollo computer had on the descent. Came close to having to abort. They overrode all this, and I'm keeping it very simple. It's a long process. Then they have to drop down. It didn't drop down very hard, but it didn't just perfectly soft land as if you never felt it. And then those famous words.
1: Tranquility Base here. The Eagle has landed.
2: Roger, Tranquility. We copy you on the ground. You got a bunch of guys about to turn blue. We're breathing again. Thanks a lot.
0: The most amazing story.
3: I'd like to ask Neil Armstrong and Buzz Aldrin, and I'm not quite sure how to ask this question, but when you first stepped on the moon, did it strike you as you were stepping, that you were stepping on a piece of the Earth, or sort of what your inner feelings were, whether you felt you were standing in a desert, or this was really another world, or how you felt at that point?
4: Well, there was no question in our minds where we were. We'd been orbiting around the moon for a while.
0: And now comes the most amazing part of the story, is the actual egress from the lunar module. And stories have it that Buzz Aldrin wanted to be the first man onto the surface of the moon, but NASA looked to Neil Armstrong because of his ability to handle problems. If something were to happen, they wanted him to be able to handle any situation. And boy, did he handle one. When he was in the Gemini program, him and Dave Scott were orbiting the Earth in one of the Gemini capsules. And somehow, I don't know the answer, I don't think they did either, the spacecraft started to roll as if you held a pen in your hand and just start turning it horizontally, and it got faster and faster and faster. And that may have caused that whole mission for Gemini, to those astronauts, to perish. But Neil actually handled the problem, cool, calm, and collected. Neil Armstrong exits the lunar module, comes down the ladder, and here's a story that most people do not know. Inside his spacesuit, he had a small little bag, a collection bag for lunar material. And as we heard on the Earth,
5: it's one small step for man, one giant leap for mankind.
0: The true story is, this true wording should be, and was, that's one small step for a man. We had garbled when we heard the communications, and it sounded like that's one small step for man. Not to go on technicalities, but the first thing he did when he got onto the surface was to bend over and gather a sample of lunar material. Why? Because if anything were to have gone wrong with the lunar module at that time, and they had to go away and blast off from the moon, they at least had the money spent of the Apollo program to bring back a sample of lunar material. We also noticed that there's not as many pictures of Armstrong on the surface of the moon as Buzz Aldrin comes out and describes his words were magnificent desolation. He and Neil are so busy trying to do everything they had to do, set up science experiments, check and see that the camera worked. And yes, those camera images were, by today's standards, rather poor. If you were rating them on a grading scale, you'd probably give them a D. But that was the best technology we had at the time to even show. The flag, of course, was placed onto the surface of the moon.
4: To me, it was one of the prouder moments of my life to be able to stand there and quickly salute the flag. So many people have done so much to give us this opportunity to place this American flag on the surface.
0: They did their EVAs, they collected lunar samples, they had to tuck all those samples back in, and now it's time to go home. And here comes a very interesting story. What happened is the time was to go. Apparently Buzz says that he turns around and somehow, whether it's because of his suit or some other object, the ascent button or switch that you've hit to get yourself to blast off the moon actually broke. And it's described by Aldrin that what he used, even before we called them Sharpies, he actually used this little felt tip pen and stuck it into the hole where the switch or the relay had been broken. And thank goodness that lunar module ascent stage took off. Many people don't know that the ascent from the moon was an interesting thing and pretty harrowing, because President Nixon actually

0: Steele. Okay. And there are other people. And then Patrick Byrne, you can't forget him. He was big in it. General Mike Flynn.
1: Yeah.
0: Colonel Phil Waldron. There's Colonel Conrad Reynolds. There's a lot of guys that stepped up and helped us and carried our packs together.
1: I'm sure a lot of people in your circle are going to want to see this interview. Go to joepags.com/YouTube. joepags.com/YouTube. 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Share it everywhere. We're back after this.

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1: 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Go check out everything that we put up there. 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Got to get out of here for now. It's a great free speech Friday, he said. That is Sam. That is Polo. I'm Joe. That's going to do it for us for now. Have a great weekend. Talk to you Monday. Bye.
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11: The Iran war is widening. I'm Roxanne Evans, Fox News. Iran threatening to escalate pressure on the U.S. if strikes continue. Fox's Aisha Hosni has more from the White House.
12: On the seventh consecutive night of U.S. airstrikes, Iran claims the U.S. is hitting civilian infrastructure. But the White House denies that, telling Fox the United States military has carried out strikes exclusively on military targets, including military logistics infrastructure, adding that it's Iran that's attacking civilian ships in the strait. Still, a senior IRGC commander now warning that if U.S. strikes continue for several more days, Iran will move into a phase of full-scale offensive operations. According to Reuters, the Iranians ordered the Houthis in Yemen to close the Bab el-Mandab Strait, a critical oil route, if the U.S. hits Iran's power infrastructure.
11: The White House says Iranian diplomats are ready to negotiate. Maine's nominating convention is almost a week away. Democrats still looking for their Senate nominee. This after Graham Plattner withdrew from the race. Fox's Brian Yenis with the latest.
13: The race to replace Graham Plattner as Maine's Democratic Senate nominee is off to a precarious start. Eight of the 12 candidates vying to replace Plattner debated for the first time Thursday night. Four Democrats, who won at least 20% of the vote in June's primary, debated first, followed by four longer-shot candidates. After, the New York Times declared, quote, Maine Democrats don't exactly have a deep bench, noting halting answers, convoluted responses, and stilted deliveries. Plattner's popularity looms large over the race. He won the June Democratic primary in a landslide, but was forced to quit after being accused of rape, which he denies.
11: Maine has until July 27th. 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
3: Pharisees.
4: Well, I love the end of that because Jesus said, I tell you the truth, her story will be told.
3: Oh, yeah.
4: All over the world. Whenever the gospel is shared, her story will be told.
3: How because many it was times so did Simon tell her story? You know what happened in our house last night? This woman busts into our meeting. How dare her? Mm-hmm. So you know what? Simon, oh.
4: But extravagant love warrants extravagant worship.
3: Yeah.
4: And when you've been forgiven that much, you cannot not express yourself, which is why I don't know why I feel like I need to say this to some of the leaders and pastors out there. When people come into your gathering and they're moving or worshiping extravagantly, or they're expressing themselves in ways that maybe are making you a little uncomfortable, think of the story, because they've come from a place where they've received his extravagant love. Tap into that. Find out what their testimony is. Utilize it for the sake of edifying the rest of the body, rather than shut it down.
3: Yeah, I've seen some strange things in church. I've seen a lot of crying in church. We, growing up, our church had an altar, and that was a place for crying. Mm. People came forward repenting and crying and weeping. Maybe it was praying for a loved one. Maybe it was a burden they were carrying to that altar. But, and then, as time went on, the church got away from altars.
4: Mm.
3: I think that's not a good thing. Churches should have altars. Just my opinion, just saying. So all you pastors out there, you need to build an altar in front of your church if you don't have one, and let people come pray and cry.
4: Yeah.
3: All right, read number five.
4: All right, so number five, Tears of Exile. So this refers to the story where they hung up their harps on the willows. Psalm 137, 1 and 2 says, "By the rivers of Babylon, we sat and wept when we remembered Zion. There on the poplars, we hung our harps."
3: Wow. You know what I'm thinking about?
4: I don't, but I would like to know.
3: I'm thinking about the hostages being released. There was a lot of weeping in Zion. There was a lot of weeping in Jerusalem when the hostages came home.
4: Yeah.
3: You know, reflecting back on God and all the things he done for us and all the things we'd like him to do, actually, can cause us to cry too, you know. God's people were too broken to sing. Their tears reveal their longing for his presence.
4: Mm-hmm.
3: Man, I like that.
4: Mm-hmm. And for exile, right? For returning to the promised land, returning to Mount Zion, returning to the place where God promised to bless them.
3: Yeah, so the tears are really a good thing. And being moved to tears. I remember, have you ever heard of... I went to this charismatic Mennonite church. If you're Mennonite, that probably sounds strange, but there was the pastor was in travail.
4: Mm-hmm.
3: Have you ever heard somebody in travail?
4: I have. Yeah.
3: My goodness, is it loud. I remember that was my first experience with it. My thought was, what is wrong with the pastor? He was just crying out and moaning on the front row and just weeping. I'm like, what is that? And someone said, that's travail. And I thought, I hope it's not catching. That's travail. So, but later, I prayed for that, actually. I haven't had that a lot, but I've had a couple of times in private.
4: Yeah.
3: Where the burden of the Lord was so heavy, I just cried out to him. Kind of like travail, but... I haven't experienced that a lot, and I don't think I've seen that recently in the church either. Have you?
4: Yeah, but we do a lot of prophetic land assignments, so we'll go out and pray for specific things to be broken in cities or in states or in nations. So a lot of times that will come on an intercessor or someone that does, you know, kind of that's their function in the body. Mm-hmm. They'll feel the pain of the land. They'll feel the pain of the Lord, and then they cannot contain it. And it just comes out almost like not just a cry, but a moan and a weep and a deep, deep, deep grief that's difficult to express.
3: Do you know what causes people not to cry? Fear. They're afraid of what other people will think. They're afraid of maybe losing control.
4: Sure.
3: And so I just encourage you, if you're out there, to find a good church home. This podcasts, or if you're hearing it on radio, goes all over West Michigan. There's a lot of churches in West Michigan. We don't need to build another church, I don't think, in West Michigan. Mm-hmm. There's one on every corner. But if you're building a church, good job. That's all I got to say.
0: Praise God.
3: But I pray that if you're listening and you don't have a church home, that you would find a place to call home, a place mm-hmm. where that you can attend and be a part of. And so tears are not a bad thing. Tears are a good mm-hmm. thing. And to me, tears is all about having a sensitive heart.
0: Absolutely. Yeah.
3: Being able to feel even the prick of the Holy Spirit. Now, do you know what I mean by that, Stephanie?
0: I do. Yeah. The softest whisper, the gentlest whisper.
3: The gentlest touch, being able to feel that by the Holy Spirit. Because a lot of times people wouldn't feel it if they got stepped on. Mm-hmm. You know, I mean, their heart is hard. So why don't you just pray, Stephanie? We have a couple minutes left, that God would really soften people's heart to be able to feel his presence and to be able to cry out.
0: Yeah. Sure. I'm remembering a specific story. Can I just share that real quick? I've seen something. I had a friend or a client once that said, I'm afraid the tears won't stop if I start. And I just, whoever's out there that might be feeling that way, I want to encourage you. It's sort of like a bucket. It may be full right now and it might feel like it's never going to stop. But the more you release the tears, there will be an end to it. And when it stops, God always speaks. So just be encouraged. Don't hold back because you feel like it won't stop. It will stop. It won't go on forever. This too shall pass. And just continue to release them until you feel that it's emptied out and you've done what you need to do. So Father, I pray for this person and those listening and anyone that is struggling with crying or maybe not wanting to cry, just that you, Holy Spirit, would help them. That you would begin to open up the floodgate of their hearts, give them the courage and the comfort they need to be able to release the tears, whatever kind of tears that they are. And that when the tears subside and the tears stop, that you would open their spiritual ears and their spiritual eyes to be able to hear what you want to say to them, to be able to see what you want to show them, and to understand it and obey. In Jesus' name.
3: Lord, and I pray you would remove any calluses that are on people's heart. Maybe they got made fun of because they cried, or maybe they are hurt because they showed their feelings. Lord, help them to know it's okay to feel again. It's okay to weep again. It's okay to cry again. And I pray that you would be with those that are listening right now under the sound of my voice. Lord, let your angels go to them right now because they go to minister to the heirs of salvation. Let your presence surround them. And may you know that Jesus loves you. There's someone listening to the radio right now, and my voice is coming right to you. He's standing at your heart's door, and he's knocking. He'd like you to open your heart to him. Just say, Jesus, I open my heart to you. I ask you to forgive me of my sins. Come into my heart. Be my Savior. And Lord, I pray for those that did pray that prayer, that you would let them know that you will never leave them, nor will you forsake them. Thank you for watching out. For those that are listening, those that are going to go about their week now, and or maybe they're going to start their day, Lord, let them know that you're with them all the way, walking with them in Jesus' name. Amen.
0: Amen.
3: Any last thoughts?
0: No.
3: I had one. Bruce Briggio, I went to Bible college with him. He was our professor in Bible college. He would talk to praying at the altar till they knew their prayer had been answered. Mm-hmm. Until there was a release, they would pray and weep and pray and pray. And then all of a sudden, God would let them know their prayer was answered. Mm-hmm. I pray that you would enable people, God, to hang under the horns of the altar and pray until their prayer has been answered. So may the Lord bless you.
0: Mm-hmm. And keep you.
3: Make his face to
0: shine upon you.
3: Be gracious to you.
0: Lift up your countenance.
3: And give you peace. And may you always realize and know tears are okay to let them show. Well, this is Gail.
0: And Stephanie.
3: Have a good morning.
0: God bless you.

0: 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Healing begins.
1: This is Fox on Justice. Hannah Dugan was facing up to 5 years behind bars, but instead, the former Milwaukee County Circuit Judge's sentence is just a $5,000 fine and no prison time. U.S. District Judge Lynn Adelman said Dugan was an otherwise good person who made a bad decision in the moment last year when she helped an illegal immigrant evade arrest by leading him out the back door of her courtroom. Outside the courthouse, Jason Luzak, one of Dugan's attorneys, said in this case, the judge got it right.
2: She's lost so much throughout this process. The collateral consequences to her were great.
1: Ahead of her sentencing, Dugan spoke in court for the first time since her trial began back in December, and the convicted former judge expressed no remorse for her actions, saying, "My acts that day were consistent with community concerns at the courthouse. I will not let those minutes define my life's work. It is my intent to return to public service." That return to public service could be any number of things, including a possible return to the bench. I'm Garrett Tenney, Fox News.
3: Democracy 2026.
4: Democratic socialists are winning Democratic primaries across the country. Progressive Congresswoman Pramila Jayapal argues these candidates are successful because they're selling attractive solutions to economic problems.
5: They're winning on platforms like Medicare for All, universal health care, universal child care, raising the minimum wage. And the reason that Donald Trump has to pivot from saying socialist to saying communist now is because socialism is actually quite popular.
4: Democratic socialist candidates have also campaigned against Israel, and many have called to defund the police and eliminate ICE. Moderate Democrats say the DSA's ideas are electoral poison. Democratic Senator John Fetterman says these socialist wins are a major problem.
6: Our party's becoming an orgy of socialism, and I think I've been vindicated with to see the way these elections are working out.
4: Axios reports former Vice President Kamala Harris called New York Mayor Zohran Mamdani and has been meeting with other prominent progressives. Rich Edson, Fox News.
7: Saving you money, I'm Hillary Barsky. Many people spend their working years focusing on accumulating assets. They contribute to their 401ks, IRAs, brokerage accounts, and savings plans in hopes that they'll have enough dough to retire comfortably. Yes, building wealth is important, but also what is critical is how much income your assets can generate during retirement and whether that income can support your needs during that time. Unfortunately, many retirees make common mistakes that can put their retirement security in jeopardy. And a big one is not knowing their monthly fixed expenses. One question every retiree should be able to answer is, what does it cost me to live each month? Without knowing the numbers, it becomes impossible to determine how much income your retirement plan must generate. Another mistake is that they take the same level of risk in retirement that they took while working. While another one is using retirement accounts like checking accounts. Although it may be convenient, it can create unnecessary tax consequences. Saving you money, Hillary Barsky, Fox News.
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8: Fox News got an inside look at the drone boat Corsair, used to help rescue two American pilots after Iran downed their Apache helicopter near the Strait of Hormuz. It marked the first publicly known rescue mission involving a U.S. military drone boat. The drone picked the pilots up and transported them to a safe location where they were hoisted up to a helicopter. The drone, designed by Saronic, a defense startup based in Austin, Texas. We spoke with the CEO.
9: We were able to rescue them with an autonomous platform without putting additional sailors or soldiers in harm's way. That is a massive, massive accomplishment.
8: The CEO says China can outbuild the U.S. in shipbuilding capacity and that the Navy needs autonomous vessels it can deploy at scale. He says Corsairs can already be built by the thousands each year in Austin and at a fraction of the cost of traditional warships. The company now building larger autonomous ships like the Mirage. With Military Matters, Brooke Taylor, Fox News.
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10: The company that now sells more smartphones worldwide than Apple didn't even start in electronics. Here's the story behind Samsung. In Korean, Samsung means three stars. Founder Lee Byung-chul chose the name when he launched the company in 1938, believing three stars symbolized something large, strong, and built to last. But Samsung's first business had nothing to do with phones. It was a small trading company that sold dried fish, noodles, and other groceries. As South Korea's economy boomed in the 1960s, Samsung expanded beyond trading and entered the electronics business, producing its first black and white televisions. Beyond phones and appliances, Samsung's businesses stretch across construction, shipbuilding, finance, insurance, and biotechnology, reaching nearly every corner of South Korea's economy. Matt Murphy, Fox News.
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13: Fox News, I'm Tom Graham. More than 100 million people are under air quality alerts across the Midwest and Northeast as thick smoke from Canadian wildfires drifts south. Fox Weather's Jay Menar is in hazy Baltimore.
14: This smoke, it is causing big problems. In fact, Amtrak along the Northeast Corridor line is experiencing delays because of concerns around workers in these outdoor conditions with the unhealthy air quality.
13: Detroit canceling all city-run outdoor activities due to air quality today. A body recovered from San Francisco Bay has been identified as one of three missing people from a boat that capsized earlier this week. Fox's Kristen Goodwin.
15: A police marine unit discovering 58-year-old Tondra Madruga's body near Treasure Island, a former Navy station in the San Francisco Bay.
13: The grim discovery marking the second confirmed fatality. 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
4: Smoke will continue to exit West Michigan temporarily. We'll then turn our attention to some scattered showers and storms expected to sweep through parts of West Michigan into this morning. A few of those could feature some gusty winds. Best chance of that would be south of Grand Rapids. Once the storms clear, we'll reach highs in the mid to upper 80s. Smoke does return Saturday night into Sunday as winds shift back out of the north, so some poor air quality is expected Sunday with mostly sunny skies and highs in the mid 80s. Tracking West Michigan's weather, I'm Swim Teammate Meteorologist Blake Arms.
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Yeah, over 50% of adults say they'd feel better if they got more sleep, and stress is often the biggest barrier. 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
16: Fox News, I'm Tom Graham. More than 100 million people are under air quality alerts across the Midwest and Northeast as thick smoke from Canadian wildfires drifts south. Fox Weather's Jay Menar is in hazy Baltimore.
17: This smoke, it is causing big problems. In fact, Amtrak along the Northeast Corridor line is experiencing delays because of concerns around workers in these outdoor conditions with the unhealthy air quality.
16: Detroit canceling all city-run outdoor activities due to air quality today. A body recovered from San Francisco Bay has been identified as one of three missing people from a boat that capsized earlier this week. Fox's Kristen Goodwin.
18: A police marine unit discovering 58-year-old Tondra Madruga's body near Treasure Island, a former Navy station in the San Francisco Bay.
16: The grim discovery marking the second confirmed fatality. 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
19: Smoke will continue to exit West Michigan temporarily. We'll then turn our attention to some scattered showers and storms expected to sweep through parts of West Michigan into this morning. A few of those could feature some gusty winds. Best chance of that would be south of Grand Rapids. Once the storms clear, we'll reach highs in the mid to upper 80s. Smoke does return Saturday night into Sunday as winds shift back out of the north, so some poor air quality is expected Sunday with mostly sunny skies and highs in the mid 80s. Tracking West Michigan's weather, I'm Swim Teammate Meteorologist Blake Arms.
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0: an effort to foil Tehran's loose and weakening grip on the Strait of Hormuz. The airstrikes also toppling a large white surveillance tower in Iran's southernmost city of Chabahar. It's on a key trade route for landlocked neighboring Afghanistan. Now, CENTCOM says that structure was part of the IRGC's maritime surveillance network used to track and target commercial vessels transiting the Strait of Hormuz.
1: The U.S. has taken out six bridges and Iranian media reporting over a half dozen casualties. Iran's IRGC says countries hosting U.S. forces should expect corresponding responses if their territory is used for attacks on Iran, according to Tehran's Tasnim News Agency. Americans in several states are affected by poor air quality out of Canada stemming from out-of-control wildfires. Fox's Christina Coleman says President Trump is upset over the situation.
2: Writing on Truth Social, quote, Canada has refused to engage in basic forest management and debris removal, knowing that such refusal will lead to exactly this result. This is willful negligence and becoming a yearly occurrence, costing the United States billions of dollars, which the cost of this pollution dealing with this must be added to the tariffs Canada is currently paying. The president also said he planned to call Canada's prime minister to see what is being done about this big problem.
1: The smoke can pose health risks, particularly for people with underlying heart or lung conditions. 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
7: This is Guarding Your Nest Egg with Mike Lester, the founder of Talon Wealth Management. I'm Cheryl White. Mike Lester, income or wealth? Would you favor one over the other? In retirement, I mean?
8: In retirement? Well, listen, that's a big question. Aren't people thinking about that all the time? There's the wealth part, but once you have the wealth, and wealth is defined a lot of different ways, obviously, right? So hopefully we're in a situation where we have our health, right? Because what does wealth really matter if you don't have your health and family and all that? So we can be very wealthy, obviously, with our health and with our family and with those things. But I think most of the time we talk about wealth, we're just, you know, how much money do you have in the bank, so to speak, right? The assets that you have.
7: Mm-hmm.
8: But even if you have wealth, then most people are trying to figure out how to derive income from the wealth that you have. And so when we look at different types of wealth, you could be sort of, property rich, meaning like, you know, real estate investments or something like that, and cash poor. You could own millions and millions of dollars in property. If it's not income producing property, then it's, you're sitting there trying to figure out how to get income from that. You could be very wealthy when it comes to stocks in the stock market, but you might be in a situation like a lot of people are where they've had tremendous growth on their accounts, but they realize when they pull money out, they have to sell something, right? So if I had, pick a company, IBM or Apple or Nvidia or what have you, and I've had lots of growth there, Well, to derive income from that, I have to sell shares, right? And then people are wondering, well, what's the taxable event there? So sometimes that can get complicated, which we help people with. But going back to, would I rather have wealth or income? I think it would depend on my long-term goals. My preference would be to have both. But the income part is what most people are dealing with on a day-to-day basis. So how do I derive this income, whether it's through things like pensions or farm income or real estate income? Certainly Social Security is a component. Is that covering everything for me? Or do I have to find a way to turn wealth into income? So these are financial planning questions that we're dealing with. I find that a lot of people, Cheryl, have a situation where it's a combination of both. So certainly most people have Social Security or will have Social Security. Let's not get into how long Social Security is going to last, you know, just yet. That can go into the financial plan. Mm-hmm. But the other sources of income for people might be pensions. And so you can be in a situation where you have plenty of income coming in, but you also have the opportunity to make sure that your investments are doing well for you and growing over time. That's one component. Or maybe you don't have a pension, but you've got a great a retirement saved up. Maybe that's in a 401k, or maybe you were an entrepreneur and you had a business and you sold it. But you're trying to find a way to get your money to work for you. And what I found over, gosh, 25 plus years of doing this for people around the country is that, you know, most people are looking for, I'm not saying everyone, right? But most people are looking for the same thing, which is, how do I get the income that I need to maintain my standard of living in retirement? How do I continue to grow my portfolio? Because again, we know because of inflation, our money is worth less later, right? So if I had $1 million 10 years ago and I was getting income from it and I still had $1 million today, all of that inflation that we saw burnt up my $1 million. It's not worth $1 million anymore. So we need growth on the principal. But then the other big thing is preservation. I mean, I mentioned growth of principal, but preservation of the principal. So we won't go into it just yet, but we see advertisement after advertisement where people are promoting protection of principal, guaranteed income for life. But what you don't hear in there is growth of the principal when you're taking income. So you need to be asking yourself, does somebody has a product for you that says something like, well, hey, you get stock market participation, no risk of loss, and you get guaranteed income for life, and you can't lose money if the stock market's down. I mean, ask yourself, what's the catch? We know there's always a catch. We know that if it sounds too good to be true, it probably is. And so the devil's in the details, and you just have to understand how all of the different investment options work for you. So we're looking for the same thing, I think, Cheryl. Certainly income, certainly growth on the principal. And with growth, we're talking about growing our wealth. But then we also want preservation of that principal over time. And there are a lot of ways to accomplish that. What we do is we sit down with individuals that have questions exactly like that. And as fiduciaries, we go over every single option that's available to you. So we're not tied to a particular company. The reason somebody might want to work with an independent advisor is we don't have a larger company, a big bank or something behind us, or a big insurance company that says, all right, well, in order for us to help you, you have to help us and you have to promote what we want you to promote. So we're not in that situation. We literally work for our clients. So if we can sit down and have a conversation about what you're looking to accomplish and then back into that number, and show you how the different ways you could accomplish it and then help you make an informed decision on how to do it, I think that's the best situation you can be in. But when you're retired or close to it, you've got a big giant target on your back. I mean, God forbid you go to Facebook, right, or Instagram on your smartphone. You're going to get bombarded, okay? I mean, listen, we're in the advertising business, Cheryl. Frankly, we're doing this radio show. I know that I can go to Facebook and pay them to put talent in front of a certain age group in a certain area on a commercial that I could do. I know I could pay Instagram to do it. I know I could pay Google to do it. So this is what's happening, because the data that these companies are reselling, your data that they're reselling to advertisers, is what's happening. So as you're sitting there trying to navigate this mess and all of this information and conflicting opinions on what you should or shouldn't do, I think the best thing you could do is talk to somebody who, I'm not going to say somebody who doesn't have an agenda, because we do have an agenda, Cheryl. It's just our agenda is to help you make informed decisions. And if it makes sense for us to work together, meaning we can show you a higher rate of return net of our fee, then it might be a good relationship. If we can not only show you a higher return but reduce the risk, probably a good relationship. But we're not going to sit down and try to convince you to get into a product, because anytime you look at a product, doesn't matter which one, you know, okay, annuities, that's a product, but there's also real estate products. There's all kinds of products out there. Once you get into a product, the way that that's layered and the way that people get paid, there are so many middlemen between you and your money and your return that your return is coming down. So when you ask yourself, what's the catch? It's literally the devil's in the details, and we'll be happy to explain that to you.
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7: 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We'll be happy to take your call and get you set up with an appointment just as soon as possible. Mike, you were talking about health for just a second there. And
8: yes,
7: it made me wonder, you know, those polar bear plunges? Some people think that's healthy to jump into ice cold water and then into, I guess, a hot tub or something. So have you ever done that? The polar bear plunge?
8: Yes.
7: You have?
8: I've not done the polar bear plunge. I've done a cold plunge, but the polar bear plunge where they cut a hole in the ice and you jump. First of all, Cheryl, I don't like cold. You know, it's just,
7: I kind of got that.
8: Once I get cold, I can't get warm. You know, it's a whole thing. Obviously, it's relevant. So the closest I got to a cold plunge was being in like a sauna, you know, getting really hot. And then they'd have like this pool that they keep very, very cold. So there's something to it. I mean, I felt like $1 million, you know, after doing it. And there's a lot of rejuvenation thing. I know a guy, and we may have some listeners who do this. I'm not against it. I guess there's some science behind it. But they literally go into, I'll call it like a cryogenic chamber, but it's something, it's negative something in there, like crazy cold. Have you seen these?
7: No.
8: No?
7: No, I don't know anything about it. I want you to tell me about it.
8: The idea is that you freeze yourself as fast as you can, and apparently your extremities all push your blood, you know, to save your body, just like if you were going to die from hypothermia, you know, everything kind of comes in, and then everything gets filtered out and distributed. I don't know the science of it, but people are doing this, and I know a guy who did it, and we were supposed to go to dinner. He's like, well, I got to go do this cryogenic thing first. Do you want to come? I'm like, oh, okay. So basically, it was, you know, killed like a half hour of our time. But you get down to your skivvies and you put on some gloves and some little like things on your feet. So, but because if you touch anything in this room, you'll stick to it, right? Because it's negative something. Somebody would know that I'm talking to. Seems like it's almost like a negative 100 something degrees. Or I mean, I might be being crazy. But anyway, he goes in with earmuffs, gloves, and footies, and like his skivvies, and you just stand in there and freeze yourself until you can't take it anymore and get out.
7: Oh no, so thanks.
8: Yeah. Sounds great, huh?
7: No.
8: I think it's so cold.
7: It does not.
8: I think it's immediately so cold that it's not. It's more painful than cold is my guess, but he swears by it. So there you go.
7: Well, on the opposite end of that.
8: The cold plunges, yes.
7: Okay. Have you been in one of
8: Is it healthy? I don't know.
7: One of the hot springs, the caves, you know, where it's so hot. Naturally hot. You said a sauna, but what about one of the natural ones?
8: No, but I would kind of like to, you know. I'm not. Certainly these bathhouses are coming to mind. I'm not looking for the bathhouse or anything, Cheryl. I would get into a hot spring somewhere, but I haven't done it. How about you?
7: Oh, I have. I love the hot. I don't want to do the cold.
8: Okay. So how does this relate to our health, though? That's what I want to know.
7: It's supposed to be healthy for you. It gets rid of toxins and things like that. So I don't know.
8: Well, we talk about income and money all the time, but if we have our health, then that's the most important thing. Then after that, let's focus on other things. And then, you know, but we talk to people, obviously in our retirement, we're likely to have health issues, right? The longer we live, chances are things are going to pop up. So part of the retirement planning is, and this sort of freedom and peace of mind, it goes to, you know, have I saved enough so that not only I can retire comfortably and have the income I need to accomplish my goals, maintain my standard of living, or even increase it, but also if surprises come up along the way, you know, distractions or health issues or family issues, you know, whatever it might be, but health is very important. You have to make sure that that's going into the financial plan also. I mean, realize, Cheryl, that there are a lot of people out there listening right now that haven't retired yet. They're thinking about it, but they haven't made that transition. And what they're accustomed to right now is what most people are, which is, you know, I get up, I do my morning routine, I go to work, I do my work routine, I know what my responsibility is, I finish that, I come home, do my night routine, and then the next morning, you know, rinse and repeat, and just kind of do that every day. It sounds monotonous, but for most people, you know, it's kind of fun. But then when you make this transition to retirement, all of that stops, right? So you don't know where your income's coming from. The tax situation potentially changes. Where's your health insurance going to come from? What are you going to do with all that extra time? And then how are you going to pay for that? You know, all of those things go into financial planning, and these are concerns that people have. So I think it's very enlightening and helpful for people to have a written financial plan, which is what we're doing. Whether you want to work with us or not, we're going to sit down and do the complimentary financial plan. But we also know that you're probably a little concerned about estate planning. People make a big deal about things like wills and trusts and, oh my gosh, you know, what if something happened? What about probate? So we're also going to help you with that. We were able to do that for you complimentary. So anybody who's interested, maybe you want a second opinion. Maybe somebody trying to sell you a product, you want to know more about it, or you want to know what your options are. Maybe you just want to come kick the tires, get a complimentary financial plan. We'll literally sit down with you. We'll do all the planning, all the analysis, put all the planning in your hands, and then you decide what you want to do about it. But that's really, I think, what our agenda here is this weekend or any other weekend, is to help you make informed decisions, give you an opportunity to get the answers you're looking for, and then empower you to make great decisions.
7: 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And maybe you have a travel destination you've always wanted to go to. 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
8: 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Well, here we go. 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

0: Your Nest Egg with Mike Lester is back. I'm Cheryl White. Hey, Mike, I saw an interesting number the other day. That number was $1.7 billion.
1: I was terrified you were going to say 6.7.
0: Oh, my
1: like, please don't.
0: Gosh,
1: please don't. Please
0: no.
1: don't do 6.7.
0: 6.7.
1: Yeah. I want to get a t-shirt that just says 8.9. You know, just wear it around. What were you thinking here? What was the number you saw?
0: Oh.
1: And it wasn't 6.7?
0: 1.7. Billion.
1: Oh, 1.7 billion.
0: Mm-hmm. Yeah. Okay. So that
1: related to what?
0: Well, that's the number that Vanguard says they figured mm-hmm. out is the possible penalty paid by people who missed their RMDs. Now, that's 1.7 billion a year.
1: Well, it's a lot of money. I mean, yeah, if you, well, take all the people that are required to take the RMD, again, required minimum distribution, depending on age, right? But if you're not taking it yet, but you're close to it, 73 is probably your number that you have to take it. Age 73, that means people are already taking it. I mean, it was 70 and a half for a while, 72,
0: right.
1: Now 73. If you're in your 50s, that number is, you know, probably 75. I mean, so it's in the plan to keep pushing it out. But it is an important number. I mean, you don't want to miss it. And that required distribution has to be taken prior to the end of the year. So, I mean, there could be some people out there going, crap, you know, I didn't take it for 2025. What do I do now? I mean, there's a remedy. And, you know, in my experience, lenient isn't the right word, but it used to be pretty, you know, more severe, I'd say. You know, it was half of what you were supposed to take. Now they've dialed that back and, they seem to, you know, be a little more willing to say, oh, geez, I forgot, but it's only, you know, mid to late January if I do it now and kind of, you know, some forgiveness kind of stuff in there. But it is really important and it adds up to a lot of money. It's unnecessary, right? It's just something that it's a penalty that people are paying and it's just a self-inflicted injury. And when you're doing
0: right.
1: it and
0: yeah.
1: and the self-inflicted part is it might be because you didn't know or it might be because you forgot or, you know, where I see it happen is we see it happen a lot of different ways, but one of the sort of common ways is, you know, over time we lose track of all of the different retirement accounts that we have. So maybe I set up an IRA over here one time and then maybe I worked for this company and I had a 401k or other retirement plan through work for a while. And then, you know, we've just got stuff is sort of scattered. And when you have to do the required minimum distribution at the age that's required for you, you literally have to do a summary of all of those accounts that you haven't paid tax on yet and calculate the grand total. And the way the calculation works is it's the grand total of all those at the end of the previous year. And then there's a formula that you calculate your RMD from. But again, if you're off on the required minimum distribution, that's where the penalties start coming in. And they're self-inflicted. To the extent that the way the government views it is you're responsible to do something about it. And you can't say, well, I didn't know, because you're required to know. Now, what we do for our clients is, you know, if we sit down and we're doing a financial plan, I mean, part of the initial financial planning and analysis is to literally just help you get more engaged in your financial future, right? So we're encouraging you, you know, go, what we're going to need to do to complete this financial plan, if you want it to be correct, is we need to take a look at all of your assets. So think through, you know, forcing you to think through where are those old accounts and how many accounts do I have? And for some people, it's easy. They work for the same company, you know, their entire life. They know exactly where the money's at. Other people, it's more complicated. But, you know, part of that process of doing the financial plan, in that financial plan, we're actually showing you what your required minimum distributions are likely to be. Or, I mean, if it was in a particular year, I could tell you what they would be this year if you had to take them. But if it's 5 years out, we can forecast what they are, and that goes in the financial planning. But, you know, there are a lot of advantages to working with somebody that has a vested interest in you doing well. Again, I realize it's not for everybody. Some people want to do it themselves, but a lot of people don't. And that's so part of what you're going to get with a relationship is working with someone that's not only a fiduciary, but because they're a fiduciary and because we charge a fee, we want your accounts to go up. Right? We don't want them to go down. The better you do, we do. So the advantage of that is if I'm selling products and collecting a commission, once I get my commission, I don't care what you do. I've already been paid. I'm not going to get paid any more if you do well. I'm not going to get paid any less if you, you know, do poorly. Whereas if we're charging a fee, on a monthly basis to manage your portfolio. So literally, this is month to month. I mean, if you worked with us for 6 months or 1 month or 20 years, you're paying us for as long as you feel like there's value in the relationship. And I mean, you can come kick the tires and find out what our fees are. But I mean, I see what other people are charging. And from what I've seen, our fees are typically less than what the average company's charging to manage. So if you're very, very fee conscious, I think we can have a very good conversation about that. But long story short, when you take a look at all this and the planning and RMDs, somebody should be helping you with the RMDs and avoiding that self-inflicted, basically wound or loss, or helping you not just with that, but also tax planning, income planning. So all of that's going to go into having an efficient portfolio. Not everybody wants to do it on their own. A lot of people are asking for help, which is fine. But you just have to make sure that the help that you're getting is what's best for you and not best for what the person that's giving it to you is, right? So if you're in a relationship where you're just talking to a salesperson who's basically promoting, not advising, right? So I see that all the time. Advisors help you make informed decisions. Promoters or salespeople just promote something and try to convince you, how shiny and nice it looks so that you should just buy it. Try to work with somebody that helps you make informed decisions. Don't get yourself in a situation where you feel like somebody's pushing something on you, right? It should be your decision based on all of the information as opposed to their decision, and take it from there.
0: 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Mike, you were talking about products there. Say someone does decide to show your plan to another financial advisor, one who is mostly interested in selling you a product. What kind of product might that be?
1: There are several out there. I think one of the most promoted is annuities. So you'll probably hear that. Lately, though, there's been a lot of real estate products that I'm seeing advertised. Actually, I've seen real estate products advertised as an alternative to annuities. So the annuity sales reps out there are getting it from both sides. They've got companies like Talon on the Guardian Estate show, saying, hey, I wouldn't do annuities, because there are all these other investment options that we can do for you. We just wouldn't do products. But now they got the real estate people hitting them from the other end going, don't buy annuities. I've got this real estate investment for you. So, and then they're somewhere in between trying to defend themselves, which is kind of interesting. But just going back to, Cheryl, how all of it works and then the planning. I mean, the reason for the plan, again, is to help people make informed decisions. But the products that are out there, you have to ask yourself, so why is it being promoted and promoted and promoted? And, why are they so confident? So the issue for me, and we talked about annuities in the real estate. Okay, so let's look at the annuities for a second. I've seen advertising where people say things like, more people have bought annuities in the past year than any other time in history, so they must be good. Why would so many people buy them? Well, to me, that's very misleading. In my opinion, the reason that more people are buying annuities than any other time before is because more people are selling them than any other time before, right? So there's the marketing component. They're being marketed more than they've ever been marketed. So it sort of stands to reason that they'd be sold more. When it comes to the real estate, that's an interesting thing. There are companies out there that are packaging real estate. These aren't necessarily, companies that have been approved by the SEC or anything. These are typically private investments, private investment options. And they're saying, hey, put your money in real estate. Basically, it's properties that have a distribution right through the income that the real estate provides, and then they pass it on to you. There's a lot of fine print in there, too. Okay, what were the rents? What is my risk? How much leverage? We don't have time in this segment to go over leverage and how they do it. There's just a lot of risk there. So I'm happy to have the conversation with anyone who's being promoted a product, because in my opinion is any product, anything that you commit to means usually you're tying your money up, and you have to know the advantages and disadvantages. And people are selling products tend to highlight the advantages. They don't tend to tell you all about the disadvantages, even though they're required to. So what we would do is have a conversation with you about, again, those annuity options, those real estate options. We'll tell you the good and the bad. Then we'll explain to you what we do and why we don't do those investments. And then you'll decide for yourself what's most important.
0: That's right. 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By the way, there is more Guarding Your Nest Egg with Mike Lester right on the other side of this break.
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0: This is Guarding Your Nest Egg with Mike Lester. I'm Cheryl White. Mike, you know, we were talking about 6-7 just a second ago. I think my phone must have been listening because it sent me this. Lake Superior University has released its list of the top 10 words that should be banished in 2026. They received over 1,400 submissions from all states and several other countries. The phrase or word is 6-7. That's the top. Yep.
1: Well, since I'm telling you the story on the radio, I guess we're telling it to thousands of people.
0: Yes.
1: Everybody. So Luke, who's 13, so I mean, he's a great kid, but we're, you know, dad's having to put his foot down a little bit more often because, you know, they just get a little sassy, you know, start to talk back a little and testing themselves, which they're supposed to do, right?
0: Mm-hmm. But boundaries. It's all about boundaries. Finding your
1: boundaries. It's all about boundaries. Mm-hmm. And so I'm not mad about it. He's 13. He doesn't listen to this show. You know, so I'm actually kind of proud, but also I have to, like, I want him to do that, but also be respectful. So, you know, he kind of did the 6-7, but then when he gets frustrated, you know, for a couple times, he goes, whatever. And I told him, I said, that is so disrespectful.
0: I didn't if you say, laugh.
1: It's okay. It's fine. You can laugh. I said, Luke, if you say whatever to me one more time, like one more time ever, right? You'll never see your cell phone again. That sounds stupid. Like he's 13, but they got cell phones, right? Mm-hmm. So he's got, like, you'll never see it again. And so I caught him a couple of times. I said, what? And he gets 6-7. So, which I guess means whatever. So yeah. I'm like, you little, you know.
0: Call me elf one more time.
1: Call me elf one more time, right? And, but yeah, so the other day he messed up. He goes, whatever. But he didn't say it to me. He said it to his mom, which actually is worse, right? Because now I came swooping. I was like, all right, that's it. Your cell phone's mine. You'll never see it again. And he hasn't seen it. And of course, at some point, you know, the problem is his mom's a softie. And she's going to start like, you know, I'm like, ugh.
0: I think
1: that's what it is.
0: You have a soft spot too. So.
1: Well, I do. If I feel like he's learned his lesson, at least for the next 6 months, you know, he'll do it again. But he hasn't. It's been over a week now. He hasn't seen his phone, so that's what it is.
0: 6-7.
1: But anyway, we're on a tangent. Well, I mean, that doesn't really help anybody unless they've got a 13-year-old. They want ideas on how to discipline, which, you know, the phone is not that big a deal. But yeah.
0: Anyway, I saw another list. You know, I love lists and studies and surveys and research and all of that. But this particular one was talking about the states that have the highest average monthly Social Security benefits.
1: Well, that's an interesting thing. But Social Security is tied to your income over, you know, there's a factor that dials it in. So what is it, California or something because the incomes are high? Or
0: Connecticut. Like, and that's because Connecticut has an above average household income per capita. Yeah. But there's a price to be paid because apparently, Mike, all of the states at the top of the list also have above average costs of living.
1: Well, yeah, they typically go hand in hand. Then it sort of gets down to quality of life, right? So ever since I can remember, I mean, my mother was a school teacher, right? And so I guess and all of her friends were school teachers. And so we were aware growing up in Florida that school teachers in Florida didn't get paid as much as school teachers, you know, in other places. And it was just kind of a, not really a joke, but, you know, maybe some sarcasm in there. Mm-hmm. I was like, you know, well, the reason is the cost of living in Florida was actually quite a bit less and the taxes in Florida are less. And then so where does the money come from to pay, you know, teachers? And a lot of that's obviously through property taxes and stuff like that. And I know there's a million layers to that and arguments to be made, but you start looking around at, okay, so which states had higher incomes? There are also states that had higher taxes, but the higher income gets you more Social Security. I mean, there's a max to it. You can only go so far. But it typically gets you higher Social Security. And when we look at averages, right, just an entire state on average, it makes sense that Connecticut would pop up or any place that had higher wages. But I mean, let's face it, you couldn't live there without the higher wages. It's just kind of how it goes. So the trick then is to work in those states and then retire to a state that's cheaper. We talk about that all the time, right?
0: Yep, that could work. So some of the states with the lowest average Social Security benefits, and therefore, if we can extrapolate, they also have below average household incomes, but they have below average costs of living, include Arkansas, Louisiana, Mississippi, Kentucky, and New Mexico.
1: New Mexico, that's interesting. I haven't spent much time there, but I was going to say Arkansas and Mississippi. That was on the top. Okay, so it makes sense. Yep.
0: Yeah, so just kind of interesting. So Social Security factors in, obviously, to the comprehensive financial plan.
1: Well, it does. So I know that there's a lot of advertising out there about maximizing Social Security. And of course, it's important. But to me, it's kind of a gimmick. Hey, come to our seminar or visit this website. we're going to collect all of this information and show you how to maximize your Social Security. You know, of course they are. I mean, but it's a pitch. You know, let me look at how much money you have and look at all of your assets, and then let me show you how to maximize the Social Security. And you've heard me talk about this before, right? I find that very disingenuous, because the only way to maximize your Social Security is to know exactly how long you're going to live, and nobody really knows that. So here's the thing. I think you should understand Social Security and how it works. You should understand what your options are and have somebody help you when you're talking about it, particularly if it's a married couple, because it starts to get more complicated. More particularly if it's a married couple, if there's a significant difference in age, it gets more complicated. But I think that, you know, being educated on how it works, just because the Social Security Administration doesn't take time to educate people, is important. But this idea that there's somebody that can show you how to maximize it is misleading. But it's okay. I mean, but just be very, very careful when you're taking a look at investments. So when we do the comprehensive financial plan, of course, it's a part of it. And yes, we're measuring what all of your options are. And we're going to explain, you know, the earliest you can take it is 62. The longest that you should wait is 70, because you've maxed it out. But somewhere in between 62 and 70, that 8-year period, there's a lot of different things going on. And that's part of the financial planning process. But that's just one piece, Cheryl. I mean, we have people every single week that want to know, okay, am I invested appropriately for retirement? If I stay invested this way, what is my success level? What are my options? And so typically what we're doing, I'm thinking of a conversation I just literally had over the weekend, had a dining room table conversation with a gentleman who happened to live close to me. So I just, we can work better for him. And I just went over, we visited, had a nice chat, you know, and that was a big part of the conversation, which was, well, hey, listen, these are the assets that I've set aside. This is my goal in retirement. So I've got X amount of money. This is how much I want to take out of my portfolio every month. Here's my current portfolio. Here's how I'm currently invested. And then we're going over where he is currently and his family is currently. And then we're taking a look at how that works for him over time versus the other options. And what typically happens, not all the time, but there are a lot of people out there that have good portfolios, or they have portfolios that have a good return. But the return is just one piece of the puzzle. The other part is, what's your return and how much risk are you taking to get that return? And so there's the efficiency component that we're very, very interested in. So again, if I had two portfolios and both of them were, people talk averages, right, in financial services. So when it comes to the stock market, so what's it going to do this year? I don't know. What's the 20-year average? Okay, I can give you that number. Right. So if I take a look at the average, if I had two portfolios averaging 8% per year, and I ask somebody, which one would you like to invest in? They'd say, well, put half my money in one and half my money in the other, because I don't want all my eggs in one basket and I want to be diversified. Right. So you've heard me say that before.
0: Mm-hmm.
1: But if I changed the question, I said, I've got two portfolios, both of them average 8% per year. One of them's half as risky as the other. Which one do you want? Oh, well, I mean, that's, now it's different. Put all my money in the one averaging 8% with, you know, half the risk. So fundamentally, if you can get somebody to help you with the math, which is what we're doing, and to achieve your goals, and so whatever the return you need, if you can get that return with the least amount of risk, least amount of risk just means the least amount of headache and the least amount of stress, right? But also, we meet people that they're willing to take the risk, but they're not getting compensated for it. Right. So sometimes I meet people like, well, geez, you're taking a lot of risk. They're like, well, I'm okay with a risky portfolio. And I could say something like, well, yeah, but you should be getting more, right? For the amount of risk you're willing to take, you're hurting yourself, because if we did this, this, and this, the average rate of return, you know, historically would have been higher, and it should be higher in the future. So the analysis can benefit people, you know, in both ways. You know, obviously most people think of getting more conservative the closer they get to retirement. But regardless of where you're at, this process that we're offering complimentary, which is analysis of your existing portfolio, that's for efficiency. The planning, so that's where we answer all the questions about income and Social Security timing and inflation and taxes and all of that. And then this ability to come kick the tires are just, I mean, we're very confident in the planning that we do. If you like what we're doing, but I mean, I get this all the time. Well, I've been working with somebody for 20 years and, you know, we're pretty good friends right now, but I just want to go get, you know, the second opinion. Great. Come get the second opinion. If you really like what we're doing, take it to that advisor. See if they can implement it for you. And if they can't implement it for you and, you know, and you want to work with us, that's fine. But, it seems like there's always a string attached to stuff, right, Cheryl? I guess our string is your time, right? So if you give us your time, we're going to put in your hands the financial planning, the analysis, and answer all of your questions. We don't have the expectation that you work with us. Obviously, we would like if you work with us. But our expectation is that we do a good job for you. And at the very least, if somebody ever asks you, well, who have you talked with and what have you done? At the very least, we would like you to be able to say, well, I went to talk to the people over at Talon Wealth. We had a nice conversation. They did all the planning for me, an analysis. Ultimately, I decided not to work with them. But you know what? It was worth it. And they weren't pushy. And we had a nice time and they're great people. If that's our worst case scenario, Cheryl, I'm absolutely fine with that because somebody you know might actually want to call us.
0: Right.
1: And that works for us.
0: Yep. Yeah. So I was just thinking, how many times have you gone through an evening or a weekend and someone said, what'd you do? And you go, you know what? Nothing. I really didn't do anything. But wouldn't it be nice to take some of that time and learn about your retirement options to take advantage of your offer?
1: It is. We get distracted, but we try to make it easy. So we start with a phone call. People listen to the show. And we don't require that you come into the office. We just say, hey, listen, just make sure, you know, this is a good idea for both of us. So we'll set up a, you know, 15 minute, just a phone call, ask you a few more questions. That way you're not just calling us on the phone. You're going to speak with me or one of the other advisors. We can answer questions that you have. We'll ask you a few questions. You can decide from that phone conversation whether you want to move forward with all of the planning. And most people do, you know, I mean, why not? It's complimentary, right? And then after that, we're going to show you the financial plan. Well, it'll all be worked up for you. So you're going to have a lot more data. You're going to have our analysis and our financial plan, and you can decide whether or not that works for you. Or again, you can show it to somebody else or implement it on your own. But, that's literally how it works, Cheryl. And then on top of that, we're offering a complimentary will and trust, a free will and trust. There are a lot of people out there that don't have their estate planning in order. Maybe they've got a will, maybe they have a trust, but it's been a while. Maybe they moved from another state and it was done there. Maybe they've never had it done, but they want to make sure they get it done. It's an opportunity for you to get that done, along with a complimentary comprehensive financial plan.
0: You know, it's so easy to put off a will. It's just something that I think a lot of us just keep pushing back. But you say, I know I need to, and I will, I promise. Well, this is a way to get started.
1: I will,
0: started.
1: Pardon the pun.
0: Yeah. I did that. 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More ahead. 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

0: Hi, this is Mike Lester, host of the Guarding Your Nest Egg radio show and founder of Talon Wealth Management. I wanted to say thank you for listening, and please come visit us in Granville or Caledonia.
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9: This is Guarding Your Nest Egg with Mike Lester. I'm Cheryl White. Mike, tell me a story.
10: A story?
9: Yeah, tell me a story. Or
10: about a man named Jed. Went to California. I got all kinds of stories.
9: Your life is so much more exciting than mine. So
10: that's not true. I just talk to a lot of people every week.
9: I know.
10: Yeah, which is great. That's the whole point. But I get to meet people all walks of life, and I just find that everybody's life pretty interesting, which is why people. Sincerely, they kind of want to know, well, geez, you've been doing this a while, 25 plus years. How much longer do you want to stick around? What they're really saying is, if I hire you to be my financial advisor, how long before you retire? Mm-hmm. Is really what they're saying, which is a valid question. And my answer is the same. I love what I do. I love my job. I have young kids at home. And, you know, with what we do and how we do it, you know, I could do this, you know, well into my 80s or 90s. I mean, it's just sort of just one of those things. So it's great. So my idea of retirement would be that I'm not personally taking on new clients. I'm just going to maintain the relationship with the clients that I have. But that doesn't mean that, you know, our other advisors and, you know, Talon keeps growing and we get more advisors and, you know, we don't keep bringing clients on. But, you know, as an individual person, you can only work with so many people. Right. So mm-hmm. Obviously I don't personally work with everybody, but I met personally the majority of our clients, you know, just over time. I had something really interesting to me because I really never thought about it this way. And it's just, we sort of live in our own world, but, so I've got a new friend and, we might start working together, but a gentleman that I was talking to recently sold his business. And so we talked to a lot of people that have sold businesses and, you know, it's always very interesting to me how people did that, but this was pretty unique. And, you know, those car lots where it just seems like the cars are always just kind of sitting there. It's not like a big national one. It's like just a smaller car lot. Mm-hmm. You know, they might have 20 cars out there or something like that. And none of them are brand new. You know, they're always just kind of late model cars. His business model for, I don't know, the past 20 years was running those lots. And then, so what he would do is he would go to auction and buy cars. You know, the average price of a car that he sells is like $5,000. Right. So it's going to be high mileage, you know, whatever. And then he does the loans. They finance it through him for like 18% to get the car. But the reason that they're paying 18% is they don't have credit. Right. So he's the bank and sells them the car. And then he's got to go get the car if they don't pay. Right. So it's a interesting business model. Right. So we're talking. He goes, yeah, I mean, at any point in time, I'd have 350 cars on the road at an average of $5,000 a piece. at 18 to 19% per month interest, what a business if you're willing to do it. Mm-hmm. But anyway, he's made millions and millions of dollars doing that. It was just kind of fascinating. I'm so interested in having conversations with individuals and how they made a living and how they made their money and, you know, whether it was a career at a company and, you know, the steps that they took and their family or whether, you know, it was something like that. But, you know, now he's retired and moving away from the business because he sold it. And he's got this lump sum of money, and of course he has to figure out what to do with it. So now what am I going to do with the money, and then how am I going to generate income? Same problem everybody else has, but I thought about this because you know how we say, well, if you're 55 or older or already retired, right? Mm-hmm. It's a part of what we're offering. So the reason for the 55 or older is it means you're getting close to retirement and money in retirement accounts, meaning that your 401k at work, you typically have to be 59 and a half for us to help you with it, right? So we want you to be close to retirement. But if you're already retired, then we know that we can help you. You could be 30 and retired or 40 and retired or 50 and retired. You know, he's kind of late 40s, but it's pretty interesting to me.
9: You know, if you sell a business, you have one lump sum of money. Wow, what do you do with that?
10: It's an interesting transition. So most of the people that are in that situation, so just take this new friend of mine who was explaining it, it's a big pivot for him because he knew that if he kept reinvesting in his business, he was going to get 18% basically on his money, right? Because that's what he was charging for the loan. So he did very, very well, but he got burnt out. And now he's sitting there with this lump sum of money going, all right, what are my options? For years and years, I was willing to invest in myself and my business, and I knew I was going to get 18 to 20% of my money, trusting myself and my business. Now I'm going to pull out of it. What could I expect with the amount of risk I'm willing to take, right? And so that's the conversation we're having week after week, regardless of whether you're an entrepreneur who sold a business or you just kept putting money into that retirement plan at work and you make the transition.
9: Oh, I see. It's kind of the same.
10: It's kind of the same, same but different, right? But it's what is your expectation and then explaining. So in his mind, he didn't have a lot of risk to get that 18 to 20%, but he had to be there and he had to deal with, can you imagine repoing somebody's car?
9: No.
10: You know how upset they are as you take the car out of the driveway? Yeah. You know, that's a grind. 20 years of that. And he's like, I'm done. I don't care. You know, I've got my money and what could I do? So basically I just told him like, listen, let's have a conversation. You tell me how much you want to make on your money and I can tell you how much risk you have to take to get there. Right. And I think that's the best way to have the conversation. Cause if you start with how much do you want to make? I can say, all right. I mean, if I wanted to make that much money, this is what I would do, but this is how much risk I'd be taking to do it. And then people will go like, oh, okay, I'm okay with that. Let's do it. Or they go, yeah, I'm not willing to take that much risk. Okay. Let's dial it back. Right. But let's dial it back. It's less risk, lower return. I mean, that's just how it goes. If you want the guaranteed FDIC bank version of something right now, it's probably 4 to 5%, right? Depending on the bank. If you're willing to take a lot of risk, all right, how much risk do I have to take to get there? And then be very, very careful because there are people out there that go, oh, you don't want risk. You want stock market participation. Here's an annuity. Well, again, I mean, that's another story. So,
9: but that's kind of a go-to many times.
10: Well, listen, if you call up an advisor who sells annuities and you go, you know what I want? I just want to make sure I have income, but I don't like the stock market. I don't want to do this. They are like wringing their hands. And my father-in-law used to say frothing at the bit. Mm-hmm. If anybody knows what that meant, they're just
9: my
10: like,
9: dad
10: oh,
9: too.
10: frothing at the bit. Like, oh, I'm going to sell them an annuity so bad. You know, gosh, there are so many other ways to go about. Why don't you give everybody the phone number real quick, Cheryl, and then I'll finish with another story.
9: Okay. The phone number is, if you'd like to find out more about Talon Wealth Management, 616-373-3000. And I want to mention too, Mike, that if you're at least 55 or already retired with $250,000 or more put aside for retirement, then the comprehensive financial plan is complimentary and you'll also receive the gift of a will and trust. So the number is, and you can call now, 616-373-3000. Back to you.
10: There you go. So I'll tell you another story. What's the reason for stories? I just think it might be tangible for somebody who's listening. You know, we talk about annuities a lot and clearly we're not fans. I think the marketing around the annuities, it's intended.

0: spiel, Cheryl, but the problem is what they told him, or what they implied, was his stock market participation on the fixed index annuities was going to be an average of 7 or 8%. And it's not. It's not going to be an average of 7 or 8%. There's plenty of studies, but they show it's anywhere from 1 to 3. That's a far cry from 7 to 8%. What he's under the impression of is that he gets income for life with preservation of principal. He doesn't get income for life with preservation of principal. What he gets is income for life with the depletion of principal. It's a completely different thing. So if you go back to, you know, what should you invest in or how should you be invested, I would say, well, if you're looking for income, if you're looking for growth, and you're looking for preservation of principal, the last place I would go is a fixed indexed annuity. And we can show you all of the options, but they don't require you to lock your money up for long periods of time. You don't have to do all of these agreements. So, you know, this gentleman's, he's got kind of a pickle. Half his money is now stuck. We're going to do everything that we can to help him. But at the end of the day, we're going to do what we need to do for him. We're going to work with what we have to work with, and we're going to help him moving forward. And there's a lot of people out there in the same situation. So as we wrap it up today, I would just say, listen, think of us as your sounding board. If you have questions, give us a call. There's absolutely no commitment on your part by giving us a call. 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If you're in need of a will or a trust, or you just need it updated, we can do that for you also, complimentary. But we're just looking to have conversations with great people, and we're happy to do that any day of the week.
1: Okay, well, call and get that conversation started. Call 616-373-3000. By the way, you can still call after the show. And Mike, as always, we want to remind everyone that if you called and we didn't respond right away, we will call you back.
0: We sure will. We're very flexible. We'll work around your schedule. But the main thing is, if you're interested in the information, just give us a call. We'll get it for you.
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4: More strikes. I'm Paul Stevens, Fox News. The U.S. conducting another successful night of strikes on Iran, now the seventh night in a row.
5: U.S. forces are pounding the Iranians, cutting off the Iranian port of Bandar Abbas in the process, striking road and rail bridges also. And this is all in an effort to foil Tehran's loose and weakening grip on the Strait of Hormuz. The airstrikes also toppling a large white surveillance tower in Iran's southernmost city.

0: of Chabahar. It's on a key trade route for landlocked neighboring Afghanistan. Now, CENTCOM says that structure was part of the IRGC's maritime surveillance network used to track and target commercial vessels transiting the Strait of Hormuz.
1: And that's Fox's Kevin Cork. The U.S. taking out six bridges and Iranian media reporting over a half dozen casualties. Meantime, two outgoing GOP Senate members who recently lost their primary bids now breaking ranks, delivering a sharp rebuke to President Trump following that primetime address Thursday on election security.
2: During a Friday discussion at the Aspen Security Forum in Colorado, both Louisiana's Bill Cassidy and Texas's John Cornyn said the president's remarks missed the point. Senator Cornyn didn't understand the focus on events from 6 years ago.
3: Frankly, as a member of the Senate Intelligence Committee, there wasn't a whole lot new.
2: Senator Cassidy said people are more concerned about other issues.
4: We should be talking about what matters to the people around the kitchen table. And right now they can't afford their health care, their housing, their groceries, or the gasoline.
2: In his Thursday night speech, the president claimed that starting in 2020, China compromised U.S. election data, and that evidence was hidden from him. He's calling for investigations. Kevin Ureski, Fox News.
1: And Senators Cassidy and Cornyn were both unseated in recent primaries. America's listening to Fox News.
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15: Welcome to The Lion's Share. I'm Mark Elliott, joined as always by the founder of Mitch Lyons Wealth. That, of course, is Mitch Lyons. We talk retirement because that's what the team at Mitch Lyons Wealth is all about, helping you figure out where you are, right? 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Are you going to be okay? 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All those kind of questions. 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Mitch's book is there, The Retirement of Steel. The movie is there, The Retirement Deception. Just a lot of great information on the website, MitchLyonsWealth.com. You can always call, though, if you want to talk with somebody and say, if you're like me and I'm 66, I'd just soon talk to somebody as send an email. I want to go talk to somebody and say, hey, here's my question. What do you think? You can do that. 844-867-8335. 844-86-STEEL. 844-86-STEEL. I'm Mark Elliott. Glad you're with us today. Mitch, welcome. How are you?
23: Doing great. How are you, buddy?
15: I am good. And, you know, we've talked about these kind of things before because it seems like maybe when you get into the middle of the summer that everybody's just got to come up with a study because here's another study. This one from Northwest Mutual. And they've decided now, after doing this study across the country, talking to folks, that we believe, Americans now believe, that we need 1.46 million to retire comfortably. Now, that is a jump of more than 15% from last year. But also, nearly half of Americans don't feel ready to retire, and almost half fear they're going to outlive their savings. What are your thoughts on that?
23: Well, I look at it this way. That number is a great headline. It's a great way to get clicks. But the reality of it is, it's just a headline. It's not your plan. What matters is the income. I always say this. We talk about this, Mark. It's not the number. It's not the size of the nest egg. It's what kind of income can it create? And every person is different because everyone has a different need, right? So when we meet with people, it's about identifying what you're going to need on a monthly basis and what are your sources of income, you know, factoring in Social Security, if you have a pension, if you had any sort of rental income or you know, so on and so forth, if you're going to work in retirement, what's the gap between your recurring income and the amount you need to live on and pay the lights and have your fun in retirement? And that's really the number we have to solve for. So the nest eggs are relevant, you know, to a point, because it's how much income can we get? And really then we're just looking for the best ways to optimize that and get you that income as efficiently as possible from your nest egg.
15: So the way I said right at the start, kind of some of the takeaways from this Northwest Mutual, study, if you will, was longevity, certainly. And a lot of folks now think, you know, before somebody might come in and you're going, okay, we're going to plan to 100 for you and your spouse. Come on, nobody, Mitch and my family's lived past 82. There's no reason. Now more and more people are thinking they can hit the age of 100. Living longer does add to the planning, doesn't it?
23: Well, it sure does. It stretches it out. We always plan for the most part to 100. We can adjust that. We can play with the numbers as we work through that with folks, but we always start with 100 because the reality of it is you got a better chance than not of at least one of the two people in a couple making it to 100. And I always use my wife's family as an example. Her grandma died at 102. She had two other sisters that lived over 100, and her brother just turned 99. He's still kicking. Wow. My wife's, and Angela says, "Yeah, yeah, but he's not in that great of health." Well, he's 99. He's doing okay. He's doing something right. So, you know, I'm a big fella, 6'4", 260 pounds. I'm probably not going to see 100. You don't see a lot of 100-year-olds walking around like that. But my wife's 5'3", and, you know, I won't guess at her weight, but it's not a lot. Let's put it that way. So I'm guessing she has a pretty good chance of living that long based on her genes. So that is definitely a contingency you have to plan for. You've got to keep kicking that income out. Now, are you spending as much at 96 or 98 as you were maybe at 70 or 65? Probably not in relative terms. But you do have to factor in inflation for a longer period of time. And it's definitely something that you need to consider.
15: Yeah. So it's not unusual now to have a 30-year retirement. That is a long time for your money to have to last, and it might even have to be a little bit longer. If you retire before 60, it could, who knows how long your retirement could be. There's a lot of moving parts here. The team at Mitch Lyons Wealth are certainly here to help you. If you have questions, you want to sit down with the team and have a conversation about your situation, it is 844-867-8335. 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And if you'd like Mitch's book, The Retirement of Steel, text the word KIT, K-I-T, 844-86-STEEL. You get the book, Mitch's book, The Retirement of Steel, Discover How to Protect Your Wealth. But you also get some tax information, Social Security, get some retirement guides in there as well. 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A great opportunity for you just to learn more, too. And obviously, if you just want to call and talk to him, 844-867-8335. We're talking about a Northwest Mutual study that said, okay, you're going to need about $1.5 million to retire. We know that totally depends upon whom Mitch and the team are sitting down with. You might need more. You might need way less. Everybody's situation is unique. It is about your lifestyle. Is that kind of the bottom line, Mitch? It kind of comes down to lifestyle, I suppose?
23: Well, certainly. I mean, there's people making a lot of money that aren't saving much because they're living on everything they make. And there's other people that maybe don't make as much, but they're great savers, right? So they're going to be in a little better position than, you know, the person that needs, that has $1.5 million and needs 15 grand a month is going to be in a little different deal than the person that needs 5 or 6 grand a month. So every situation's unique, and it's important to build your plan around your situation and not rely on, you know, those headlines that we see.
15: So when you think about a personalized retirement plan, everybody's situation is unique, and that's how you draw it up, isn't it?
23: Oh, absolutely. Yeah. I mean, hey, listen, we're creating a plan for you, one that's catered to your situation, your assets, your needs, your income needs, your legacy desires. What do you want to leave to kids or grandkids? So we can build that plan, craft it, factoring in inflation, factoring in all those things that come into play in retirement, Social Security, Medicare, all that kind of stuff, and make sure they're all working in conjunction with one another so that you're staying down, as I say, staying on the highway, the retirement highway, staying between those rumble strips and not running off the road.
15: So your opportunity again to get Mitch's book, to talk with the team, you can do whichever. But the thing is, take a step. Let's start finding out exactly where you are. I think we're okay. I hope we're okay. But you don't know. Find out. 844-867-8335 is the number. 844-867-8335. That's 844-86-STEEL. Again, if you'd like Mitch's book, The Retirement of Steel, plus the retirement guides that go with it, just text KIT to 844-86-STEEL. The team will get that out to you. 844-86-STEEL, as in Steelers, for Mitch's Steeler days. 844-86-STEEL. Just getting started today. We got a lot more to get to. Stay with us. Back with more of The Lion's Share with Mitch Lyons right after this.
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15: Welcome back to The Lyons Share. I'm Mark Elliott, joined by the founder of Mitch Lyons Wealth. That, of course, is Mitch Lyons. And again, the website, it's not the Detroit Lions. We always say it. Mitch was a Michigan State guy, but then he was an Atlanta Falcon and then a Pittsburgh Steeler. He was never a Detroit Lion. Are you saddened by that? You never were.
23: Man, what a marketing opportunity that would have been, right?
15: Wouldn't it?
23: Mitch Lyons of the Detroit Lions. Yeah. No, it. I played him quite a few times over the course of my 7-year career. I think I played him 4 or 5 times. So, but never had the opportunity to play for him. But my first game of my NFL career was actually in Detroit. So as a Detroit Lions fan growing up, that was a pretty cool experience to have my first game be in Detroit.
15: That is a pretty cool way to start an NFL career for sure. All right, so if you have questions, though, about where you are on that road to retirement, do we have enough? Are we going to be okay? Will our money last? It's 844-867-8335. That's 844-86-STEEL. We're going to talk about kind of the common mistakes that folks make when it comes to retirement. You know, one of the challenges, I think, is the ability to figure out growth versus safety or protection, however you want to look at that, because I'm 66. But I know to be able to retire, I still need plenty of growth, because I would have been one that you were just talking about that maybe spends too much money every month and doesn't save enough. So I need more growth. But those that have, you know, at the same time, I don't want to lose the money I've worked hard for, I guess. To me, that balance between growth and safety is a challenge, I think. That's certainly where your team at Mitch Lyons Wealth helps people kind of figure that out for themselves.
23: It is. And I always say the best time to plant a tree was 20 years ago. The next time to plant it is today, right? The next best time. And that's the same thing that comes when you talk about retirement planning. The sooner you start that plan and get it in your sights, you know, it's easier to hit those goals. So, and we kind of keep it simple, Mark. We talk about a 3-bucket approach. We get your income bucket, and that's all the sources of income, your Social Security, a pension, you know, rental income, dividend portfolio, if that's what you have, or an income annuity, whatever it might be, all those sources of income. We want to get that to the point where that's covering your monthly need. And then we talk about a protected bucket where, hey, we can get some additional moderate growth, but not have a ton of risk. And that's kind of there for, you know, hey, if you have some unexpected expenses and you need to reach in and get some additional dollars. And then that third bucket is the market bucket. And you can be more aggressive on that because you're not dependent on it for your income. You can let that grow. You've got a longer time horizon on that bucket. You know, so when we look at it that way, and if the market does great and you need a little extra cash, fine, maybe take it out of the market. But if the market's down, maybe you don't want to sell when the market's down. You can take some out of your protected bucket. So we try to build a plan that is fluid, that you can adjust. And then we, again, keep it between the rumble strips each year going forward to make sure that we're staying in alignment with your goals.
15: So because of that kind of challenge for people heading into retirement is, you used to just work and let the 401k go, right? And hope it just kept growing. Now you get to retirement, you're like, wow, I've got to live on that money for the next 20, 30 years. I don't want to lose that money. So when it comes to investing, do you find that most people are, I would think most coming in to sit down with your team for the first time, that certainly is too much risk because it's all in IRA and 401k money. But once they kind of start going into retirement, do you feel like people become too conservative? Because you can be too aggressive, obviously, but you can also be too conservative, can't you?
23: Oh, you sure can. I mean, again, we talked about it. If you have the potential of living to 100, that's a lot of years of inflation. If you're at, say, your need is $6,000 a month when you retire at 65, well, guess what? That $6,000 a month isn't going to be the same 30 years down the road. You better have a plan that's growing with you. But conversely, I see a lot of people that are 100% in the market. They're going into retirement, and that's fine if you don't need that account for income. But if you're relying on that for income, and we go through a period of time, as I call it, the lost decade, 2000 to 2009. If you retired in 99, the S&P 500 was down 10%, 12%, and 23% your first 3 years of retirement. If you were taking income out at that same time, your nest egg dwindled quickly, and a lot of folks were going back to work. Or living on less than they'd hope because their income was tied to the market. And that's not a place you want to be when the market goes the other way. And hey, listen, we've had a nice bull market here. We've had a nice run up. We're at all time highs, but that we, as we know, we've seen it in the past. It can change in a heartbeat. And you don't want to be left holding the bag while you're counting on your market-based account for income. So that's something that we want to address and make sure you're not so dependent on those dollars for your monthly needs.
15: So there are so many moving parts. I mean, there's income, investment, taxes, healthcare, legacy planning, Social Security, Medicare, all those decisions we have to make in retirement. That's why having a team like Mitch Lyons Wealth walking side by side, helping you, saying, hey, here's what we think that maybe the best choices for you are. You're going to make the choice. It's your retirement. It's your life. But having somebody that can give you the kind of upper side of the higher edge of knowledge when it comes to your retirement decisions is super important. Healthcare is one of those areas, and my mom's going through it right now. She's in the hospital, may not come out of the hospital alive. I don't know. She's 89 and kind of dwindling pretty quickly right now. So Medicare and all those long-term care, that's a whole different ballgame, isn't it?
23: It really is. And it's something, you know, we don't want to have to face. Obviously, it's not something that's fun to talk about, but it needs to be spoken about with regard to your overall planning, right? You have to have that accounted for, or else that's a great way to empty your account. And, you know, it could be the case of the first spouse has those issues, and then the second spouse is left kind of in a lurch because a lot of the retirement dollars got eaten up because of those things. And there's things
15: we do know, Mitch, that Grandma would do everything she could to make Grandpa as comfortable as possible with no regard to herself after the
23: Exactly. And, you know, there are things we can do. There's different types of strategies and products we can use to help protect against some of that stuff and give you some extra dollars in that situation. So that's definitely something that goes into the overall planning.
15: So when you think about Social Security decisions, Medicare decisions, we know Social Security and Medicare are under some challenge because of so many baby boomers, but also because the workforce isn't kind of filling that bucket back up. And the government used the money for other things. It didn't use it for where it was supposed to go, which has caused some issues with this. But my theory, and you can always talk to Mitch and the team at Mitch Lyons Wealth about it, my theory is that, hey, they're going to figure it out because they know if they get rid of Social Security, since I'm going to start it here pretty quick, then I'm not going to vote for them if they mess with it. So they've got to figure it out. We know Congress is really good at kicking the can down the road. At some point, they're going to make some decisions, but this is a huge decision. Social Security, Medicare, there's a lot of legalese in it. There's a lot of loopholes. You need somebody that understands it. If you have questions about that, you can always talk with Mitch's team at Mitch Lyons Wealth. 844-867-8335. That's 844-86-STEEL. And in that retirement kit, besides Mitch's book, The Retirement of Steel, there is tax information in there. There is Social Security information in there. Text KIT 844-86-STEEL. Mitch Lyons Wealth team will get that back out to you. That is live radio with dogs in the background. But again, text KIT 844-86-STEEL. Back with more with Mitch right here on the Lyons Share right after this.
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15: 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I'm Mark Elliott. Glad you are with us. 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The book is there. The movie is there. The Retirement Deception. A lot of great information on the website. We're going to talk about something that all Americans love to discuss, Mitch, and that would be taxes. Taxes are a part of our lives. And, you know, we keep hearing that, well, you know what? We're really at the lowest level of taxes in 50 years for your income tax, right? For your paychecks and all of that. Really low. But there are 9 gazillion other taxes, it seems, all over the place. And I think, you know, my grandparents, we've talked about this before. My grandparents retired in the 70s. So they had pensions, they had Social Security. Income was not a factor. But their taxes were going to be lower because they didn't have a ton of income. Today's retirees, I suppose you run into it sometimes where people would be, maybe tax bill could go down, but I bet you run into a lot more that taxes could go up because of RMDs, required minimum distributions, all the money they've saved in tax deferred places, right?
23: Yeah, no, that's exactly right. And that's, you know, that's something that we take into account with our Roth blueprint offer is looking at, hey, does it make sense to keep those dollars growing in your IRA or 401k? A lot of folks that come to us, you know, they don't necessarily need those dollars in retirement. They've got other sources of income, but they're forced to take them out, which just adds to their taxable income in those years. And it's really can be a tax bomb. And even worse yet, when they pass and they leave those accounts to their kids, the kids are getting it oftentimes in their peak earning years, and they've got to get it out over a 10-year period. And that really can add to their taxable issue too. So a lot of times a Roth conversion can make sense. But folks find in retirement, you know, they're losing some of the deductions they had. They're no longer making contributions to retirement accounts. The money coming out of their retirement accounts is adding to their tax problem. Social Security is up to 85% taxable. So a lot of times they're finding they're at the same or even on a higher bracket. And that's not even including when one spouse passes and all of a sudden the remaining spouse finds herself at single filer rates. And that can cause problems too.
15: Just text Blueprint to 844-86-STEAL, Blueprint to 844-86-STEAL. One of the other problems I think a lot of people have with our government and taxes would be Social Security tax. So 1935, when Social Security started, FDR said, yeah, we're not taxing. This is just for, you know, our elderly to help them hopefully have a little bit of money if they, you know, if it gets to that point for them. But back when 1935, you had to be 65 to get Social Security. And really, the average age was 60 to 62. So not many people were going to take advantage of that. Then they changed it in 1983 and said, you know what? We need some more money, our government said. We're going to tax you up to 50% on your Social Security. The crazy part of this, in 1993, they said, oh, we're going to tax you up to 85%. The crazy part of that, besides that we've already paid tax, FICA taxes going in, you know, from our paycheck, and now we get taxed again, and the dollar amounts to get to 50% or 85% have not ever changed from 83 or 93. I mean, it's like $20,000 to $35,000 gets you into those categories, right? Mm-hmm. I mean, it's kind of crazy.
23: Yeah, there's not too many people coming to talk to us that are planning on living on less than $25,000 a year. So, you know, it was never designed to be taxed. And obviously it is now. And for the bulk of people, you know, it's up to 85%. And so what it really means is you know, the tax torpedo, as we call it, an extra dollar IRA withdrawal can create up to $1.85 in taxable income. So there's a lot of issues there that you need to work through. Can be complex. You know, the provisional income, it's your adjusted gross plus any tax exempt interest plus half your Social Security benefit. So there's a lot of things go into it. And, you know, those are all things we can show you on our projections and, you know, take that into account to get you where you need to be, because it can be confusing. And your average person isn't out there reading, you know, how to manage and how to negotiate Social Security, navigate Social Security, right? It's not necessarily on top of everyone's top reading list.
15: Yeah. So the dollar amounts are so low to get to those thresholds of 50,000 or 50% tax on Social Security or 85% on that level as well. The dollar amounts are so low. It's shocking, actually. But they haven't changed it in 40 years, and 43 years in the one and 33 years in the other one. They've not changed the dollar amounts, which is kind of crazy. So when you think about where you are on that road to retirement, taxes are a huge deal. And you get to now the age of 73, that's where the RMD age is now. But for those that are born in 1960, in 2033, it's going to move to the age of 75. So think of that, 73 or 75, unless you've already been paying them because you've already hit those ages. But it's one of those moving parts where the team at Mitch Lyons Wealth can really help walk you through this. We're going to talk more about it when we come back. But Again, if you'd like to walk through that Roth Blueprint offer, there's no cost. 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That's 844-86-DEAL. Just text Blueprint to that number, 844-86-DEAL. And if you want to just talk with the team, call them, 844-86-STEEL. 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
15: Welcome back to The Lion's Share with Mitch Lyons of Mitch Lyons Wealth. I'm Mark Elliott. Glad you are with us again. If you'd like to learn more about the Roth Blueprint offer that Mitch has made available to people that are listening to the program, watching the program, whatever, it's about you. How can Mitch's team help you get some really clarity into your situation, number one? But also then we're talking about taxes right now. It is 844-867-8335, 844-86-STEEL. And if you'd like to walk through that Roth Blueprint offer, I'm not really sure about Roth. What should I be doing? Should I be paying some money, saying paying taxes now so I don't have to pay taxes later on some of this money? Everybody's situation is unique. So don't just blindly do something like this because you can make some mistakes if you do it wrong. But again, just text Blueprint, 844-86-STEEL. We're just talking about the fact that Social Security can be taxed up to 50 to 85%. And those went into play in 1983 and 1993, respectively. But when you think about moving money from IRAs or 401ks on the traditional side, paying the taxes now, then all that growth that later on is tax-free, that can be big when it comes to tax on Social Security, tax on, you know, the IRMA charge on Medicare. Oh, you make too much money. Instead of paying $202 or $3 for your Medicare Part B, it's now $600 because you have too much income. So this also plays into those areas, doesn't it?
23: It does. And a lot of folks get kind of surprised in retirement by that IRMA surcharge on Medicare, and that's not something they like. And so with the Roth Blueprint offer, Mark, really, that's about a 10 or 15 minute conversation just to get the basic facts of what, you know, in terms of your income, your Social Security benefit, your tax exempt income and so on and so forth. We can punch that in our software. We can show you exactly what it looks like, if it makes sense. If so, how is it optimal? How do we do it optimally? And then we can feed that right into our overall planning software too and say, all right, if you were to do this, how does this look for your overall plan? And it's going to take into account IRMA and all that. And a lot of folks try to avoid IRMA sometimes at the expense of just end up paying more in taxes, right? For some folks, it's just better to rip the Band-Aid off, pay the taxes and get it done with. And then, like you said, once it's all in a Roth, you're not going to end up, those distributions aren't going to cost you due to Medicare or, you know, anything like that related to IRMA. So the bottom line is, by switching to a Roth, you have control. You're not at the subject of, you know, increases in the future. You mentioned us being at lower historical rates than we've been in 50 years. Well, if that's to go up, you know, who knows what the next election, what taxes will do 2 years down the road, much less 10 or 15 years down the road. By getting it into a Roth, you have control of it now.
15: So we were talking about the dollar amounts to get to the 50% tax on Social Security and the 85% tax. Well, the 50% tax on Social Security happens if you're married at $32,000 and $25,000 for single. So the dollar amounts are very low and they've not been changed in over 40 years for that 50% one. So it's kind of crazy. But when you think about, I think the Roth part, I think we all like the idea of tax-free. The challenge for some is they may not have money sitting outside of those IRAs and 401ks that they're trying to get to tax-free. So they're like, well, if I move, let's say I move $20,000 this year, and I'm hopefully going to be able to do 100 or 200,000 over the next 5 years or whatever it is. However you come up with that, the math to figure it out, the best way for your clients at Mitch Lyons Wealth. But that money probably should come from outside, because if I'm taking 20,000 and then I have to pay 4,000 in taxes, well, I'm only really doing 16,000 if I take it out of the part I'm trying to move, right? I mean, it's kind of, I would think a lot of people probably do just use the money out of that Roth that they're transferring and say, yeah, I'll take the tax out of that because it's easier. I don't know.
23: Yep. We analyze it both ways. Optimally, it's better if you can pay it from outside, because then you've got more dollars in the Roth, right? If you pay those taxes from savings or from an outside untaxable account, non-taxable account. But we'll run it both ways. And a lot of folks, they have most of their dollars in an IRA. So they, in fact, have to pay it from the IRA. But again, the software will show you, hey, does it still make sense? And oftentimes it does, okay? Because, this is a part you have to understand, or people, I kind of need to remind people, listen, this was never intended to be all your money. That $4,000 you're paying, that was never your money. That was Uncle Sam's from the get-go. He's been on that statement with you all along. All these years, you've seen your 401k balance increasing. It was never all your money. Once people understand that, and again, there are some tools we can use on the front end to help mitigate that tax bite a little bit, to help soften that blow, depending on your situation. There are some different tools. So it's worth a conversation, and whether it's internal, external, it still can make sense to at least do a portion of your IRA and get it converted and give you that control, and not have it be in Uncle Sam's control.
15: Yeah, it's not a choice of all or none. You don't have to do it all, but should you do some? Maybe that's your situation. I don't know. Mitch doesn't know until you reach out. Again, it's 844-867-8335 to chat with the team at Mitch Lyons Wealth about this. You can text Blueprint to 844-86-STEEL. And they'll walk you through it. As Mitch said, it's a 10, 15-minute call. Let's kind of look at some basics and see where you are. 844-86-STEEL. Just text Blueprint to that number. And, you know, you were talking earlier about your bucket strategy, right? We got money for the first 5 years, or the next first 10 and the next 10 and so forth, so on. And different things go into those buckets, obviously. And the market monies, hopefully, are in the greater bucket that's going to keep growing and growing down the line. So we all have heard of diversification when it comes to our investments. You also talk to people about tax diversification, which means taxable, tax deferred, tax free. Can you kind of explain tax diversification?
23: Yeah, sure. Well, you're going to have different sources or different investments. You've got those pre-tax accounts, whether it's IRA or your 401, or maybe a SEP IRA or a 403B if you're with schools or hospitals, nonprofits. And then perhaps you've got Roth IRAs, or some of the folks that we work with, they have dollars in their insurance contracts that they can get out tax-free. And then there's those other ones that kind of get taxed as you go, right? Your brokerage accounts, your savings accounts. So they all have a little different component, and they all come into play. And as we meet with our clients each year and kind of develop the next year's plan from income, depending on where tax rates are, depending on where their income is, we'll maybe pull a certain percentage from each bucket, and they may not be the same amount each year. We're kind of trying to massage it to mitigate the taxes as much as we can each year. So, it's good to have options and have some different sources to draw from. And let's, like I said, it might not make sense to convert all your IRA, because in some of those years, you might be able to get some of that IRA dollars out at it, the 10 or 12 or 15% tax bracket. When we get above that, maybe we want to pull some from a Roth, or maybe from your brokerage account. So that's something we use, and we factor all that in as we make an income plan initially, and then each year going forward.
15: And so when you start a Roth, it's a 5-year window though before you can get to that money without the taxes, right?
23: Correct. Yeah. So that's, obviously we need to be cognizant of that. And oftentimes when we're doing a series of them, obviously you're kind of laddering that out. So that all goes into the plan as well.
15: So again, if you'd like to figure out I like tax free. But does it make sense for us to get it to tax-free by paying the taxes now? I'd say most of us, almost $40 trillion in debt as a nation, think taxes are going to go up at some point. There's no question about that, you would think. So this is a great opportunity for you to figure out, is moving money from the IRA, 401k, traditional side to the Roth side, does it make sense? If so, how much, right? How do we go about it? Talk with the team at Mitch Lyons Wealth, 844-867-8335. Text Blueprint. And that's why I always give you the other number, which is the same number, but it's 844-86-STEEL. 844-86-STEEL. You wonder what number was Mitch Lyons in the NFL? 86. There you go. 844-86-STEEL. Just text Blueprint and the team will walk you through that. Maybe it makes sense. Maybe it doesn't, because it's not right for everyone. Again, that's 844-86-STEEL. Back with more of the Lyons Share with Mitch Lyons and Mitch Lyons Wealth right after this.
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15: Welcome back to the Lyons Share with Mitch Lyons of Mitch Lyons Wealth. I'm Mark Elliott. Glad you are with us. Again, the website, Mitch's book is there, The Retirement of Steel, the movie, The Retirement Deception is there as well, all on the website. It is MitchLyonsWealth.com, L-Y-O-N-S, not the Detroit Lyons. It's Mitch Lyons, so it's L-Y-O-N-S, Mitch Lyons. So it's MitchLyonsWealth.com. Questions, concerns, boy, where are you on that road to retirement? Can we retire? Do we have enough? Are we going to be okay? It is 844-867-8335, 844-86-STEEL. We're going to finish up our last couple segments here with a little mailbag questions. They're always fun. These have come in through emails, through events, just really good questions. But the challenge that Mitch has is not all the information is there in the question that he would need to know as a retirement planner. They need to know a lot of things about you and your life, your lifestyle, and all those kind of things. So that's why I always think it's important to just call them. You got a question, just call 844-86-STEEL and have a conversation with one of the advisors at Mitch Lyons Wealth. But this is fun, I think. I like the mailbag. Are you ready to tackle some of these, Mitch?
23: Sure, let's give it a whirl.
15: Give it a whirl. First question comes from Dan in Jenison. Mitch, my wife and I have very different ideas about risk. That's probably fairly common. I'm comfortable with market fluctuations, but she gets anxious every time the market dips. We're heading into retirement, and I'm worried our different risk tolerances will be a constant source of conflict. How can we find a middle ground for our investment strategy?
23: Well, that's a great question, and it's something we tackle quite frequently, the differentiation between folks in risk tolerance. And really, it comes down to two things, and going through the planning process with us. You know, we talk about your risk tolerance, and we'll have them each fill out a risk survey so we can kind of get a number on each of them from, you know, say 0 to 100. Maybe the husband's a 75 and maybe the wife's a 45, right? So there's a discrepancy there. And then we talk about, okay, there's your risk tolerances. And then as we go through the plan, we're able to identify what their risk capacity is. How much risk can they really afford to take in their plan? And that comes down to, you know, again, with the three bucket approach. If we have the income taken care of, and we've got some protected, and that usually will make the, you know, maybe the wife in that case who's a little more risk averse, having some protected, that might alleviate some of her fears. And knowing that, hey, my income's taken care of, I'm not dependent on that market bucket. Now we can be more aggressive on the market bucket and create a comfort level that knowing, hey, I know we don't need this for a while, so maybe I'm a little more comfortable doing that. And working through that and getting everybody on board and understanding why we're doing what we're doing and how it works together, I think is critical.
15: So it is interesting, I think, because you deal with so many different couples. You know, some can't wait to retire. They're going to buy an RV and they're going to travel all the state parks across the country together. They're going to be together 24/7. Then you have some that like, hey, my wife really loves to travel. I travel a lot while I'm working. I don't really want to travel anymore. So she's going to go with her friends to Paris. But I'm going to Bandon Dunes to play some golf. So, I mean, you have both those scenarios happen with retired couples, don't they? You don't have to do everything together. Some can't wait to do it. Others want to spend time together, but they also want to do their own things, I would imagine.
23: Yeah, no question. You know, we kind of call, when we talk about retirement income, we talk about the paychecks, which keep the lights on and pay the bills. And then there's the playchecks, and those playchecks are for doing the things you like. And that's not always the same for, you know, maybe the guy's a golfer, maybe his wife's not. He wants to take his golf trips with his boys, or his friends or whatever. And maybe she wants to, you know, go to the museum or, you know, go to New York City or whatever it might be. Right. So yeah, that's, but at the end of the day, it's all coming out of the same pot. So let's get a handle on what that looks like annually and what do we want to spend on some of that fun stuff and how does that get incorporated into your overall budget. And let's build around that so that you both can live every day in retirement like it's Saturday.
15: All right, here's another question. Comes from Megan. Megan is from East Lansing. And she says, Mitch, I'm turning 65 soon and I'll be eligible for Medicare. But I plan on working for a few more years and I'm still covered by my employer's health insurance. Do I need to sign up for Medicare right away? Or can I wait until I actually retire? I'm confused by all the rules. And Megan, I actually started Part A when I hit 65 because it's free hospital. But Mitch, I have good insurance at work, so I didn't do Part B or D because I have that covered. It is confusing. Help us out.
23: It is confusing. And quite frankly, that's why we have our Medicare department. when folks call in and I want to make sure, because it is confusing. If that's not part of your world, you need to seek help on that. And the key is, and I always recommend this, hey, let's tackle that before you're turning 65, right? There's some different things that come into play. If you're already claiming Social Security, you'll be automatically enrolled. If you're still working, and you haven't turned on Social Security, there's other factors that come into play. So every situation is a little different, but the thing is, let's talk about it before you get there and make sure, you know, you don't want to run into where you're, you know, taking some penalties for not signing up in the, you know, the right time period and getting a 10% penalty on your premiums going forward. So that's, again, part of everything, all we plan with. And we have a department that's dedicated to Medicare that can help you with that and make sure you're making the right decisions and not costing yourself unnecessary dollars or penalties.
15: Boy, and there are so many moving parts with Medicare. You have Part A was hospitals, Part B doctors, Part D are the drugs, right?
23: Mm-hmm.
15: So there's so many moving parts. What we pay for, Part A is typically free. Part B is what you pay. The 202 or 203 is the bottom. Certainly you can get Irma surcharge because you make too much income and have to pay more.
23: Right.
15: And then Part D, drug plans. And those things are changing all the time. That's why they have an open enrollment from October 15th through December 7th. But boy, if you're trying to figure that out, Mitch, that's a great time to talk with your Medicare team because they change. You might be paying, you know, $5 for this drug and next year it's $100. I mean, those kind of things happen.
23: Yeah. And so many things can, you know, when you talk about Irma charges, you know, that's a 2-year look back. That's based on your income 2 years ago. So a lot of people get surprised, you know, they have a loved one pass away that left them a retirement plan and they take that all out at say age 63, you know, and pay the tax on that. And all of a sudden they get to 65 and they're like, wait a minute. I've got a $500 a month, payment on my Part B now because of Irma charge. And they don't realize, oh yeah, that income you took out all in 1 year, 2 years ago, just cost you. Right. So again, that is something we look at, in the overall plan and, you know, let's avoid that if we can do it. And in some cases, when you're doing Roth conversions, sometimes it's a necessary evil to incur some charges to avoid, you know, more taxes down the road. But at least let's make informed decisions and go the right route by having the proper information to make a good decision.
15: And Mitch, at the end of the day, I'm from the government and I'm here to help.
23: Yes, you are.
15: Good luck to us. 844-867-8335 is the number. Megan, if you'd like to talk with the team at Mitch Lyons Wealth, 844-86-DEAL. A Medicare division to help walk you through the Medicare supplements part, which are Medigap, and you also have Advantage plans. So who knows? Maybe husband and wife are on two different plans because they have different health issues. So it's a great opportunity. 844-86-DEAL to talk with the team at Mitch Lyons Wealth. We're back with a couple more questions from listeners right after this on The Lion's Share with Mitch Lyons of Mitch Lyons Wealth.
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15: Glad you're with us for the Lion's Share. 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Questions? And we're doing some mailbag right now where people send in questions or events or what have you. Maybe when they call in, they got a question like, dang, that's a really good question. Why don't we use that on the show? Well, there you go. That is 844-867-8335 is the number. 844-867-8335. Easy one to remember is 844-86-STEEL. 844-86-STEEL. All right, a couple more questions to wrap up today's Lion's Share with Mitch Lyons of Mitch Lyons Wealth. This one, Mitch, comes from Dwayne. Dwayne is from Bloomfield Hills. And Dwayne says this, Mitch, we own a vacation home that our kids and grandkids love. We'd like to keep it in the family for generations to come, but we're not sure the right way to do that. Is it better to put it in a trust, or are there other options for passing on a property like this to multiple heirs?
23: Well, that's a great question. And that's, you know, something that comes along quite frequently. You know, my family, we have a cottage that, you know, I know some of our kids would use a lot going forward, and maybe other ones maybe wouldn't use it as much when mom and dad are gone. So yeah, there are certainly things to do, and a trust can be a way. And again, I'm not an attorney. I want to state that right up front. So we work in conjunction with attorneys. We are not attorneys. We don't draw up the trust agreements. But that kind of goes back to what we were talking about before in terms of just making sure we have the overall plan in place. There's so many things when it comes to legacy planning. There's the cottage, but there's the rest of your plan too, taxable accounts and how much taxes you're passing on to heirs and all that. And a lot of times we can massage different areas of the plan to help get you to your goals. And maybe it's, you know, using life insurance as a legacy tool to help make sure that there's dollars in that trust to pay for ongoing expenses and stuff like that. There's so much, whether it's a home like that, a lake home or a cottage, or maybe some special needs child and stuff. There's a lot of reasons for trust and where they can make sense. And there's other situations where maybe you don't need one. So it's worth the conversation, and we can get, we don't have any attorneys on staff. We have certainly a ton of resources around the country that we use, a network of attorneys and CPAs and whatnot. So we can find somebody in your area and have a conversation and see what works best for your situation.
15: Now, that's an interesting question. How do we keep a property with our kids for the generations, really? That's certainly where an estate planning attorney would come in to help guide you through that. But you mentioned the trust, and I have a daughter that was 17 in a car wreck, paralyzed from the waist down. And so she has special social security and all those kind of things. Mm-hmm. And my ex-wife saying, well, you know, when you're doing your retirement plan, you've got to put stuff in a trust. Otherwise, it'll mess up everything she's getting from social security. So those kind of situations are all unique, and where you need actually the legal expertise. And if you have questions about that, you want to figure out who to talk to, because I'm not really sure where to go, 844-867-8335 is the number for Mitch Lyons Wealth. You can have a conversation with them. Hey, here's my situation. What do you think? Where do you think I should go to get the proper answer? Maybe they can give it to you, but maybe they'll send you to somebody else that's maybe right there by you that can really help guide you. 844-86-STEEL, 844-86-STEEL. All right, final question, Mitch, comes from Todd. And this one is one I imagine you do see quite a bit, especially in today's world. You know, our grandparents certainly did not change jobs. They had a 50-year, here's your gold watch, congratulations, you worked with one company the whole time. Now people are jumping all the time, moving to different places, just like your professional athletes that are jumping all over the place. Well, even your college guys now are jumping from school to school.
23: The portal.
15: It's just different. So Todd in Rochester says this: Mitch, I have several old 401ks from previous jobs that I never did anything with. I just left them there. It feels messy having money scattered in different places. Does it make sense to consolidate them all into one IRA? Are there any downsides I should be aware of before I do that?
23: We do get this a ton where people just have stuff scattered, right? And like I said, retirement accounts are not a retirement plan. So oftentimes it can make a ton of sense. Hey, let's get this consolidated. Let's look at your all your investments and stuff in through one lens rather than having stuff scattered.

0: 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So let's finish with this. 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How's that go?
1: Yeah. Kind of? Yep. So the first thing I want to say, Mark, is, hey, listen, we don't know if we can be of help to you or not. So it's a really low pressure initial call. It's 10, 15 minutes. Hey, give us a brief synopsis of kind of where you're at, what your concerns are, what you have in place. And if we think we can help you, we can find some additional time to set up some time, do a virtual appointment and dig into the weeds a little bit and go a little deeper. If we don't think we can help you, or we think you're all set, we're going to tell you that. I don't want to waste your time. I don't want to waste our time. But oftentimes people call in and their concerns, we can, you know, maybe show them some things that could help better position them. And like I said, 30 or 40 years worth of savings, worth a 10 or 15 minute call. No pressure. It's not how we work. We're a family firm. I've got six of my kids working for me now. My youngest daughter's interning this summer. We want to do things the right way. We want to treat people like family, and we're not going to hard sell you. So it's well worth the call and to see if you might better position yourself and put yourself in a better spot and make give yourself more certainty and confidence as you head into retirement.
0: Yeah, I think the greatest thing you get from it is clarity into mm-hmm. your situation. Now you can make some decisions. Because you actually know where you are. Not, I think we're okay. I hope we're okay. Find out. 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That's 844-86-STEAL. 844-86-STEAL. Mitch, as always, a pleasure. Enjoy the rest of the week. Have a great weekend, and we'll do it again next week.
1: All right, buddy. Thanks.
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7: Striking key targets. I'm Deborah Valentine, Fox News. CENTCOM announcing the U.S. military has carried out attacks on Iran for the seventh straight day. Fox's Chanley Painter reports.
8: The Trump administration denying Iran's claims that the U.S. is striking civilian infrastructure inside Iran. A White House spokesperson telling Fox that, quote, the United States military has carried out strikes exclusively on military targets, including military logistics infrastructure. One of the U.S. targets, an observation tower in the port of Shabahar that CENTCOM says was being used by the Revolutionary Guard to coordinate attacks on commercial shipping through the Strait of Hormuz. Meantime, Reuters reports that Iran has ordered the Houthis in Yemen to close the Bab al-Mandab Strait, another critical oil route, if the U.S. hits Iran's power infrastructure.
7: Kuwait said today it intercepted Iranian missiles and drones and that a water desalination plant was struck. Iraq said it shot down attack drones over the city of Erbil. DHS Secretary Mark Wayne Mullen announcing the Trump administration will be issuing so-called enhancements for voting machines in all states. It's part of their effort to help keep American elections secure. He tells reporters this is a vital issue for President Trump and vows DHS will go after anyone trying to cast ballots illegally in U.S. elections.
9: Illegal voter registration and illegal voting both carry penalties up to 5 years in prison and up to 200.

0: $150,000 in fines. We will pursue maximum pressure on this.
1: It comes after President Trump gave a primetime address Thursday in which he called for Congress to pass more restrictive voting laws. Democrats and voting rights groups have argued the president's comments are undermining Americans' faith in elections. 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
17: Well, Well, there are things in your life that you can't undo, right? Points of no return. Do you have any experiences in your life where you realized you were crossing one of those thresholds? I do. You're listening to Home in Progress by Repco Light Paints, sponsored by Benjamin Moore, and I've got a boatload of those, a boatload of those moments. A lot of, well, we can't do that all over again. You know, that's out of the box now. Can't put that back in. I've got a lot of those things in my life. One that's on the funnier side, just one that's on the funnier side. I've only got time for one of these. But one that's on the funnier side goes back a long time. But I was a full-fledged adult at this point, so, you know, don't let that change your opinion here. Anyway, it goes back a long time. I was working on the house, right? I had little kids at that point. I'm working on the house, and I didn't want to wreck the shorts that I had, right? I didn't want to snag them on a nail or whatever, because guys, and maybe everybody, but guys especially, my dad was in trouble all the time. Whenever he had good anything, he would wear that to work around the house, and then he'd get in big trouble because he'd always wreck it. So that's just drilled into my head. Don't wreck this stuff. This is good stuff. Don't wreck it. So I only had a couple of good pairs of shorts. I didn't want to wreck them, and I was going up and down a ladder. I was working on a window. It was summer. It was crazy hot. And, you know, I didn't want to do the work in jeans. I needed to be in shorts, but I don't want to wreck my good shorts and get in big trouble. What am I going to do? And then inspiration struck, you know, angels, the clouds part, a beam of sunlight, comes down on me and the angels sing. And I realize what I need to do, you know, what I can do. I've got a pair of jeans in the house with torn up knees, you know, absolutely blown out knees. They really weren't much use at all anymore. But I realized I could cut them down into shorts. And if I wrecked these shorts, you know, while I was working around the house, who cares? You know, they were just bad jeans anyway. So, you know, there is no flaw in this plan. I was absolutely sure of it. So I go into the house. I grab them out of my drawer, lay them out on the counter, and I get out my scissors. And I eyeballed them. You know, I've got a pretty good eye for this kind of thing. I eyeballed them to figure out where I should cut them off. And then I set to cutting. Now, to be completely, you know, open and honest about this, there was a part of my mind that said I should put them on and, you know, make a mark and measure before cutting. You know, that cutting was a point of no return. You know, all of that was in my head. You know, it was reminding me, I've only got one pair of jeans that I can cut into shorts. This is my only shot at this, you know, so get it right. You know, that part of my mind was telling me all of that stuff. That part of my mind is such a nag, really. It just really gets on my nerves after a while. So I wholeheartedly ignored, you know, that part of me, the nervous Nelly part of me. And I just started cutting, because really, it's an old pair of jeans. I just need a pair of shorts for working around the house. What possibly could go wrong? Well, when the legs fell off, you know, the leg pieces fell off, and I held up the shorts that I've made, or if you prefer, the jorts. Remember that word? The jorts that I made, jeans and shorts. Put them together. You got jorts. That's what I did here. Anyway, when I held them up, you know, my jorts, my new jorts, the first thing that sounded a warning in my head was that I could see, you know, the bottoms and a fair amount of the pockets, you know, the pocket material hanging lower than the jeans fabric anymore. You know, so if you can picture that, where I cut them, the pocket hung like an inch or two below that. The back pocket and the front pocket, so both of them. And I thought that doesn't look exactly like what I pictured. But, you know, I don't know, maybe it'll be okay. So I told myself that when I put them on, right, I'm going to fill them out and that's going to go away. You know, it's not going to be what it looks like. They're not going to be too short. You know, it'll be fine. Well, no, they weren't. And it didn't go away. It actually, when I put them on, got worse, got a lot, a fair amount, quite a bit worse. And as I stood... this picture is burned into my mind. Thankfully, nobody else in the house saw it. But as I stood in front of a mirror, I realized that the nervous part of my brain wasn't entirely, you know, entirely an idiot. These were short. They were short shorts. And this was 2005 or so. This wasn't the days of Magnum PI. So this wasn't okay. Wasn't okay at all. But I figured, you know, who's going to see me? Anyway, I'm just working in my backyard. No big deal. So I sneak out of the house so my family doesn't see what I'm doing and what I'm wearing. And I get up on my ladder and I start my work, you know, in my Daisy Dukes. Because that's what they really were. You know, that's what I was wearing. Literally. Exactly. Daisy Dukes. I kind of felt like I should tie my shirt up in a knot right above my belly button to kind of complete the look. But I didn't do that. I didn't do that, you know, because I do have some dignity. Believe it or not, I still have some dignity left. Anyway, I worked and worked and it was really uncomfortable. You know, these shorts, they went places. They rode up. They did things. And I was always trying to tug them a little bit lower because there was so much exposed thigh. So much exposed thigh. And oh my goodness. I could only imagine what the back of the shorts looked like. You know, I knew what the front looked like. I didn't even want to look in the mirror and see what the back looked like. But at least I was alone in the backyard working on my ladder, right? No big deal. And right as I'm thinking all of that and thinking that I'm probably going to be fine, I'll get done with this and go in the house and just it'll be a thing of the past. At that moment, somebody behind me clears their throat and I turn around and there's my neighbor guy. And he's just standing there smirking at me, you know, almost laughing. And he says something, I don't remember exactly how it went, but he said something along the lines of, "Looks like you made yourself a new pair of shorts, huh?" And I just stared at him from the ladder trying to figure out, I'm not really good at social interactions. So I'm staring at him. Most people would know from his tone and what he said, what he was getting at, but I didn't. I'm just staring at him trying to figure out, are you making fun of me or do you really like these? And then he followed it up with something like, should have measured, right? Should have measured first, you know, and then he did the whole measure twice, cut once thing. Which we all know about. So that's when I knew he was making fun. He's making fun of my Daisy Dukes. Anyway, points of no return. For me, that was a point of no return. Once I cut those legs where I cut them, those were the shorts that I had to live with and work with, at least for that day. Thankfully, you know, it was a minor one. You know, no lasting damage, no emotional scarring, no photos. You know, it's like it never happened. But I did tell you about it, but it's because it's funny. Anyway, I say all of that because in that whole just convoluted story, there's a pain point that I want to dig into on the show today. Points of no return when it comes to painting, specifically painting parts of the exterior of your home. All right, here's what I'm getting at. We all know, because we talk about it all the time on the show, and it's just, you don't need to be a genius to know this. Painting your house can be one of the biggest upgrades, right, that you can make to your curb appeal. A fresh coat of paint on the siding or on the trim or even just on the front door, all of those things can take years off a place. It can really change how you feel when you pull into the driveway. It changes how you feel about your home, and that's a really, really good thing. But here's the thing, and this is something that we don't always talk about. You know, I don't always talk about it, and I'm sure people in my industry don't always talk about it, but some of the surfaces on your home are points of no return. If they haven't been painted before and you do decide to paint them, well, at that point, you've made a decision that you're going to live with for as long as you own that house, for the most part. Every now and then you can walk these back with varying levels of success, but for the most part, once you put paint on the surfaces we're going to talk about, that's how it's going to be. You know, it's a point of no return. That doesn't mean it's a bad decision to do. It's just kind of like putting the scissors to the jeans, you know, when I made my jorts. Once I made that first cut, I couldn't go back and undo it. So these surfaces, because they're like that, they need some extra thought and some consideration before you jump in. And that's what we're going to talk about throughout the rest of the show. We'll cover brick, foundations, natural stone, decks, and vinyl siding. And I'll let you know all the considerations that you should consider so that when you jump into a project, you're going in with the full knowledge of what to expect, you know, what you're going to get most likely, and you can go in knowing all of that. That's way better than going in and finding out later that you didn't understand that surface entirely. So that's what we're going to do. That's my big lead into it. And we're going to get started with brick houses. And we'll do that right after this.
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20: Well, before you paint the outside of your house or anything on the outside of the house, sometimes you shouldn't just be asking what color do we want to go with. Sometimes the better question is, should I even be painting this at all? You're listening to Home in Progress by Repco Light Paint, sponsored by Benjamin Moore. And as I mentioned in the last segment, there are just, you know, some exterior surfaces that are what I call point of no return surfaces. You know, they're not unpaintable. Absolutely not. You can paint these. But once you do, you kind of change the relationship you've got with that material. So if you're going to cross that line, you want to do it on purpose. Now, I want to start with one of these surfaces that raises questions all the time. We get this question all the time. Brick. You know, if you've got a brick home or a fair amount of brick on your house, there's a really good chance you've wondered about painting it. You know, maybe you've driven past other brick homes that have been painted, or you see them on social media or whatever, and it starts your wheels turning. It kind of seems like a really good way to update a home that really can sometimes feel locked into a particular decade, you know, the 80s, the 90s, whatever. And you start wondering, what's involved with painting the brick? Can I do it? And the good news is that, yeah, it can be done with the right products and info, but it's a point of no return project. So before you get all pumped and get started, first off, you've got to come to terms with the fact that painted brick is for all practical purposes permanent. You know, maybe you can strip it, you know, with enough money, you can do anything. But stripping paint off brick is brutal. It's expensive work, and half the time you damage the face of the brick doing it. So when you paint brick, you're not just choosing a color. You're kind of choosing a kind of house that you're going to be living with and dealing with. You're becoming a painted brick house. That's what's happening, probably forever. So keep that front and center in your mind before you jump in. That's one thing to keep in mind. Secondly, and completely tied to that, is you've got to think about the maintenance that that's going to bring. You know, right now, the brick doesn't really need a whole lot. You know, I've got a brick house and there's nothing I do to it. You don't wash it. Most people don't even seal it. It's just there. And generally, it looks pretty good just being there. You know, every now and then, maybe you've got to clean a little bit of, you know, algae or mildew off or something like that. But for the most part, you leave it alone. But the day you paint it, all of that changes. Now you've got a coating that's going to want refreshing, you know, every 5 to 10 years or whatever, for as long as you're there. You know, you didn't just change the color, you created a chore. Now, that's not the end of the world, and it doesn't mean necessarily that it's an odious chore, but it's a reality that you need to keep in mind. So keep that in mind. That maintenance is going to be there. Third, it's not as straightforward as just painting it. You know, the project isn't just, oh, just paint the brick and you're good to go. Brick needs to breathe. You know, brick and mortar naturally allow moisture to flow through them. You know, so rain, humidity, and even water vapor can all make their way into masonry. And then over time, that moisture needs to find a way back out. That's just how brick works. And if you cover it with a coating that isn't appropriate for masonry, you can slow that drying process. And the moisture can stay in the wall longer than it should. And that can lead to peeling, it can lead to blistering, and in colder climates, you know, like we've got here, it can contribute to spalling over time. And spalling is when moisture inside the brick freezes and expands over repeated freeze-thaw cycles, and that will cause the face of the brick to flake or, you know, pop off. So the wrong coating doesn't just create cosmetic problems, it can actually contribute to damage over time. So, well, you know, the show that I'm doing today, it's not really about how to paint these surfaces. My goal today was just to, you know, talk about these different point of no return surfaces. That's what I mainly want to do. But with that said, with this particular one, I do want to give you some options if you do want to freshen up exterior brick and pull your home out of the 80s or the 90s. You know, you got to use the right product. I mentioned that. We've got a couple of them from Roma Bio that are perfect for this. One is called Lime Wash, and the other is a mineral paint. And both are designed specifically for masonry surfaces, just like this. They're highly breathable, and they bond beautifully to brick while still allowing moisture vapor to escape. They'll give you this great old-world look, and because they're designed for masonry, they'll typically weather much more naturally than traditional film-forming paint systems. Now, they're not a cure-all for underlying moisture problems, but because they are designed for masonry, they're much less likely to create the kinds of peeling and, you know, maintenance issues and headaches that people often associate with painted brick. So those are an option. If you're interested or that piques, you know, your interest, stop out at any Repcolite and ask about Roma Bio products for brick. All right, let's move down the wall and talk about the foundation, you know, the exposed concrete block or poured concrete at the bottom, the base of your house. And a lot of what I just said about brick applies here too. So I'll keep this a little bit brief. But this is another one of those one-way doors, a point of no return project. You know, once you paint that foundation, you've kind of committed to maintaining a painted foundation. And it's just the way it's going to be. Bare concrete doesn't need repainting. Painted concrete eventually is going to. Now, I completely understand why people want to paint foundations. You know, concrete block, it's not exactly, you know, a design feature. It gets stained. It gets patched. It can make an otherwise nice-looking house kind of feel unfinished. You know, a fresh coat of paint can make a huge difference. I get that. My first house was exactly this way. Everything looked great. It looked as good as it was going to look. It looked good, but the foundation was just concrete blocks. Now, it wasn't the end of the world, but it was one of those things that once I saw it, and I kind of saw it as unfinished, you know, once I got that thought in my head, I couldn't unsee it. And so I jumped in and I painted them, and instantly the house looked better, way better. But then maintenance did become part of the deal for me. You know, concrete and concrete block, they're porous. They naturally absorb moisture from rain, you know, from the ground, even from humid air. And that moisture is always trying to work its way back out. If it pushes against a paint film enough over time, you can end up with blistering or peeling. Now, it doesn't happen overnight, and it doesn't happen to every single foundation, but it's one of the reasons that painted foundations eventually need touch-ups or another coat. Now, also, and this is true with brick as well, I maybe should have said it there, but if you're seeing damp areas on your concrete block, efflorescence, if you're seeing that, it's just like white fuzzy stuff is what it's going to look like. It's just salt deposits. But if you're seeing that, or if you're seeing paint, you know, maybe it's previously been painted and you're seeing paint that keeps peeling, or if you actually see water coming through the wall, if you see any of those things, painting over those isn't going to solve the problem. You know, it may hide the evidence for a little bit of time, but the water's still there and it's still going to come through. It's going to be a problem down the road. You've got to figure out where that moisture is coming from and put a stop to that before you put a fresh coat of paint over the symptoms. Now, one other thing to keep in mind with foundations is be cautious about just painting over, you know, cracks in the foundation. Cracks in your foundation are worth paying attention to. You know, sometimes they're just normal, you know, normal shrinkage cracks. Sometimes they're a sign that the foundation needs attention. Now, the point is, don't just fill them and paint over them without understanding what caused them. And if you have any questions about that at your home, go ahead and just reach out to a company who specializes in that work and, you know, have them walk you through what you're dealing with. Ayers Basement Systems, they've been on the show a ton of times in the past. That's just one place to start. But, you know, have an expert come and look at it if you've got questions about cracks in the foundation. Most of the time, that's going to be a free service. You know, give them a call, make sure that it is. But it's definitely worth going that route if you're, you know, unsure of what you're dealing with. The bigger point, if you decide to paint that foundation, it's fine. It's going to work well, and it's really going to add to the look and the appeal of the home. You just want to go into it knowing that you're not making a one-time improvement thing here. You're adding another painted surface to your home's maintenance list. All right, another point of no return surface is natural stone. And yeah, people do paint this. Not everybody is a huge fan of the look, but when you paint it, there are some things that you need to keep in mind. We're going to get to them right after this. Years back, Mike Cherry from Cherry Painting was buying his paint from one of our competitors, and then he saw the light. I'm Dan Hansen, and this is A Minute at Repco Light Paint, sponsored by Benjamin Moore.
0: I saw the light. I had Aaron Van Dalsen. I'll give him a shout out. He's my rep. Somewhere I was doing a house, and Aaron Van Dalsen had gave me his card or something. I can't remember. And hey, mind if I come out and take a look? Been one of the best decisions I've made professionally. I mean, to me, paint sometimes is paint. But again, back to the people. I was getting another rep every 6 months against, hey, I'm so-and-so. Hey, I'm Bob. I'm Bob. 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I'm out of Muskegon, Port City. 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I'm not going anywhere.
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1: Fox News, I'm Tom Graham. More than 100 million people are under air quality alerts across the Midwest and Northeast as thick smoke from Canadian wildfires drifts south. Fox Weather's Jay Menar is in hazy Baltimore.
4: This smoke, it is causing big problems. In fact, Amtrak along the Northeast Corridor line is experiencing delays because of concerns around workers in these outdoor conditions with the unhealthy air quality.
1: Detroit canceling all city-run outdoor activities due to air quality today. A body recovered from San Francisco Bay has been identified as one of three missing people from a boat that capsized earlier this week. Fox's Kristen Goodwin.
5: A police marine unit discovering 58-year-old Tondra Madruga's body near Treasure Island, a former Navy station in the San Francisco Bay.
1: A grim discovery marking the second confirmed fatality. 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
6: Cloudy with a cold front passing through today. That'll bring a chance of showers and thunderstorms, especially near and south of I-96, with a high of 87. Wildfire smoke is expected to return tonight with a low temperature of 61. Pockets of smoke linger on into Sunday with some sunshine and a high temperature of 84. A chance of thunderstorms late Monday night into Tuesday, becoming cooler next week with highs slipping into the upper 70s. Tracking West Michigan's weather, I'm Storm Team Meteorologist Scott Larson.
20: And we're back. 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And right now, we're working our way through a short list, of five exterior surfaces where painting them is a point of no return. All right, let's move on to another point of no return surface, natural stone. I've talked about brick, and I've talked about the foundation of your home. Now let's talk about natural stone. And maybe what we're talking about is, you know, a fieldstone chimney with all the rounded stones and shades of gray, tan, rust, cream, whatever. Maybe it's a limestone front, you know, wrapped in soft buffs and warm grays, you know, whatever it is, you know what I'm talking about. You know the look. And part of what makes that look, you know, natural stone, part of what makes that beautiful is that no two pieces are exactly alike, right? Every stone has its own color, its own texture, its own little imperfections. And when the sun hits it, those highs and lows, they catch the light differently. It's got depth. It's got character. It's one of the few materials on a house that actually gets more interesting the longer you look at it. So that's natural stone. Now imagine just rolling one solid color over all of it. That's the decision that you're making when you paint natural stone. You're not just changing the color. You're really covering up all of that natural variation that made it look like stone in the first place. The texture is still there, yeah, but the richness, the subtle shifts in color from one stone to the next, all of that's gone. And if you've seen this done, sometimes it really, really works. Sometimes it ends up looking almost a little fake, like it's a fake material on the house. It's that natural stone, those natural color variations really do a lot of work in the overall look. Just keep that in mind. You know, that's one of those things that before you even open a can of paint, you want to give some consideration to that fact. You know, a lot of that overall look is due to variation in tones. And once that's hidden and covered over, the overall look's going to be dramatically different. Now, that's not necessarily bad. I completely get that. I've seen plenty of houses with natural stone straight out of the 70s. And it doesn't matter how natural that is and how much variation there is in the color, it's still, you know, a really dated look. You know, there's one house that we drive past and my daughter points it out all the time. It's a great house, but that is so off-putting that, you know, for her mind, she can't even get over it. You know, it's just one of those conversations. She could never have that house because, you know, people are just lining up to give her that house. She could never take it because of that look. She'd have to get that completely changed. So I get that. It is or can be a dated color scheme and look, and a solid color over that is a reasonable way to update the home in an economical manner. So I get why you would want to do it, but you do want to think about it. You know, think about what you're changing and what you're moving towards, because all the things that we talked about earlier too, maintenance and all of that, once you put paint on something, maintenance is now part of a deal. part of the deal. But one other thing I want you to think about here with this, you know, even if you like that idea of painting it, there's one more thing that I'd think about here, especially with this kind of material, maybe even more so than with brick. I'd think about what your plans are for the home. You know, are you staying in the home or are you leaving soon? Are you going to put it on the market, you know, in the near future? You know, a lot of this is going to depend on the type of stone that we're talking about. I get that. But I can guarantee you that when I said earlier, fieldstone chimneys, there's a chunk of the audience who's going, what? Who in their right mind would ever paint over something that looks like that, that's that cool? If you're going to list your house in the near future, this might be one of those point of no returns that turns off a good chunk of potential buyers. And if you're staying for as long as you can foresee, do what it takes. You know, to really love the look of your home. And if you hate that fieldstone chimney or whatever, you know, and you can buy into the maintenance and all of that, I get it. Go for it. But if you're going to be listing the house, personally, with this one, I'd maybe shy away, you know, from this project. You know, it really, I think, could have a negative impact on people if they see what you had and they know you covered it over. You know, take that for what it's worth. But like we've been saying, once that paint is on a surface like that, there's no easy way of getting it back off again. You know, that's going to apply to you, and that's going to also be the case for a new buyer. All right, another point of no return surface. And I see people do this all the time, or at least they think they want to, painting their deck. You know, maybe what they're really after when they come in is a solid color. You know, maybe they want it to match the siding, and they just don't realize there's a better option than paint. But whatever the reasoning, we get the question all the time. Or actually, you know, now that I think about it, it's more often not a question. The people who want to do this really don't even think about it not being a good choice. You know, so I guess it is that they just don't know there's a better option out there. They just come in and they order paint. And when we figure out, you know, as we're working through the project with them, when we figure out what they're doing, we shift the conversation. Because here's the thing, a deck is just about the toughest environment on your entire property. You know, your driveway is really tough, your garage floor, those are tough, but your deck is right up there. You know, top one, two, or three, you know, it's right up there. Rain sits on it, snow sits on it, the summer sun bakes it, then everybody walks across it. You know, we're usually dragging patio furniture and grills and who knows what else across it. It's a brutal life for any film-forming coating like a paint. Now, a good deck stain, on the other hand, is generally going to be better. It's going to wear out by fading. You know, over time, it's going to lose color. You're going to clean the deck. You're going to put on another coat. And you're, generally speaking, back in business. If you've got a paint film or any heavy film-building coating, it's different. It's way different. When it eventually begins to fail, it's going to chip, it's going to crack, it's going to peel, and refreshing it usually means scraping and sanding and all of that before you can put on another coat. It's a much different maintenance cycle. Now, if you've got an older deck, because, you know, that sometimes is the case. The deck is just in really bad shape. You know, it's rough around the edges. Maybe it's mismatched from repairs. You had to put in some new boards. They don't match the old boards. The old boards are just so weathered or whatever. You know, it's just in bad shape. It's tired looking and you need to get it updated, you know, without redoing all of the wood. You know, I get it. A deck stain that you can see through, you know, a translucent coating of any kind, semi-transparent deck stain, those things aren't going to mask those differences. And sometimes people just have this kind of situation. The deck's in that bad of a shape that they want to go to a solid color. You know, it makes sense. I can understand that situation. But if that's the case that you're in, I'd still usually be looking at steering you towards a quality solid color deck stain like Woodlux or Repcolite's Woodmaster before I reach for paint. Both are going to give you that opaque, you know, uniform look that you want, that solid color look, but they're going to get there differently. Paint builds a thicker film on top of the wood. A solid color stain is going to form a thinner, more breathable coating that's generally more forgiving as the wood expands, contracts, and weathers over time. Now, neither one of those is going to last forever. You know, when you put solid color on a deck, whatever it is, you're going to see foot traffic. You're going to just see all of these things over time. And a solid color stain will peel over time. You know, that is something that you'll deal with. You'll have to do a little bit of repair work, you know, and touch-ups to get that looking good. But it's still going to be better when it comes to maintenance, generally speaking, to go with a stain than it is to go with a paint. Oh, and really, I should clarify one other thing, you know, because I'm talking about point of no return things. And I do want to raise the question, because maybe there's a few people out there who are thinking ahead a little bit and they're wondering, is painting a deck technically a point of no return project? You know, if you paint it, is it really permanent like some of these other things? There's just no way to get it off, no reasonable way to get it off. No, you can paint a deck and then you can get the paint back off of the deck. You know, it's easier than getting the paint back off of the brick or the stone or whatever. But it's the exact opposite of fun. Still absolutely no fun. You know, it can be sanded off. It can be stripped off. There are water-based removers out there that will probably get it off eventually. But it's expensive. You know, people generally damage the surface. They'll bring power washers out and really try to hit it with that, and that damages the wood. You know, and going the water-based paint remover route, incredibly expensive, you know, to do a whole deck. You know, it's crazy expensive. Sanding, it's probably your best option. If you do have a situation like that, we do rent out an on-floor machine that will take it off. It's probably the best solution all around to getting paint off a deck. But even then, with all of that said, it's not fun. You know, we've had customers do it, but it does not go quickly. It's not a fun project. So while technically it's not a point of no return, it's really, really close to a point of no return. All right, I've got one more surface that we're going to hit. One more point of no return situation, vinyl siding. Now, we've talked about painting vinyl siding over and over and over again on the show. How in the world can I make the claim that it's a point of no return project? I'll explain what I'm getting at right after this.
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20: You're listening to Home in Progress by Repco Light Paint, sponsored by Benjamin Moore, and all show long, we've been doing something a little bit strange. We've been talking about certain exterior surfaces, and we've been discussing whether or not painting them is actually, you know, the best way for you to go. Now, normally I'm telling you to throw paint on anything and everything, you know, the more the better. But in reality, we really do want you, first and foremost, to love the results of your work. We don't want you to paint something and then discover that there's way more maintenance than you expected. Nobody wins when that happens. We don't win. You don't win. Nobody's happy. We don't want you to get done and find out that it doesn't look the way you were thinking. You know, we can't always help with all of that. But in some of these situations, I think we can. And that's what we've been doing, is talking them through. So you get a good visual, a good understanding of what you're buying into when you put paint on these surfaces. And we've talked about things like brick, natural stone, the foundation of your home. And with those three, you know, if you rode through the whole conversation, I'm not saying don't paint them. Paint on those surfaces can really make a huge difference. You know, the right paint, you got to use the right paint, but it can make a huge difference. I'm just saying be a little bit cautious, because these are point of no return items. You know, once you put paint on them, there's no going back. The last one that we just talked about was decks, and there's really not a great reason to put paint on a deck unless there's already a bunch of paint on the deck. You know, if the deck's already painted, well, I guess what are you going to do at that point? But if it's not painted, there are other options to get you, you know, closer to that look with slightly less and sometimes significantly less maintenance. All right, so we talked about all of those. The last one that I want to highlight is vinyl siding. And this one should have you scratching your head at least a little bit. You know, if you've listened to the show for any length of time, I've talked incessantly. It's how I do things. But I've talked about painting vinyl siding over and over and over. It's a good project. It's doable. Do the right prep and you're good. And that's true. You know, everything that I've previously said is true. So with that said, how is this a point of no return project? Well, it's a point of no return project in terms of your color. And I'm stretching a little bit here, but I needed one more. And I think this is a really good point to make since we're talking about all of this stuff. So here's something that a lot of homeowners don't realize. A lot of you do, a lot of you don't. You can't just pick any color that you want for vinyl siding that's on your house. Not if you're painting it. You know, you can when you're buying it. Pick any color that they've got available. But once it's on your house and you want to repaint it or paint it, you can't just pick any color. The darker the color that you pick, the more heat it absorbs from the sun. And that extra heat can cause the vinyl to expand. And if your new color, that new color you picked, is significantly darker than that original vinyl siding color, it can absorb that heat and cause the vinyl siding to expand beyond what it's designed for. And that causes the panels to warp, to buckle, or to sag. And when it happens, it's permanent. And it can happen relatively quickly. You know, depending on the color you pick, the exposure, the quality, the thickness of your vinyl siding, the climate, depending on those things, it could already be visible in just a couple of weeks, you know, to months. Now, worst case scenario, let's say you do that. You pick the wrong color. You didn't know. You put a dark color on white siding and it starts to do that. You catch it. You can repaint the siding a lighter color at that point. You know, you can paint your house a second time to reflect more heat and halt or slow the process down. You know, it's not, maybe not 100% perfect because that darker color is still underneath there. But it's going to help a lot. You can do that, you know, if you want to buy into all that work, but it's not going to undo, of course, you know, what's already happened. And that's why I'm calling it a point of no return. And if you're thinking that this is something that rarely happens, it's just me fear-mongering, you know, just like, well, I don't know if the explosive diarrhea thing is fear-mongering or not. We're going to find out. Hopefully not on air. But that, you know, that's yet to be determined. But I'm not fear-mongering. You know, if you think I might be, just start looking at houses. I'm so sorry I brought up, the explosive diarrhea. I can't even shake that from my brain that I said that. I guess I could delete it out, but it's, I don't know, going to kind of roll with it. I think I'm going to leave it. Anyway, if you think I'm blowing it up, oh, good grief. If you think I'm exaggerating about the vinyl siding, let's just get serious here. If you think I'm exaggerating about the vinyl siding, just start looking at houses in your neighborhood, you know, on walks and on your drives. It's not all over the place, you know, it's not everywhere, but there are, you know, a lot of these examples, and you're going to see them. And they're all in varying different, you know, different conditions, but there are a couple of houses that I pass every single week that has houses that have vinyl siding that's developed waves and ripples and all of it. So it happens, you know, happens more often than you would like, because once it's there, it's a real pain to deal with. Now, the good news is that paint technology has come a long way. Benjamin Moore, they've got a collection of about 75 colors for vinyl that are specifically formulated for use on vinyl siding. They're vinyl safe colors. And what makes them vinyl safe is that they're made differently. The pigments in those colors are chosen to reflect more of the sun's infrared heat, so a darker looking color doesn't necessarily get as hot as a traditional paint formula of the same color. So there are vinyl safe colors. Again, Benjamin Moore has a curated collection of about 75. That's a huge step forward, but, and this is a really, really important but, it isn't a free pass. Not all vinyl siding, for example, is created equal. You know, the color, I guess what I'm trying to say is the color isn't the sole determiner of how things go. You know, the quality of your vinyl siding is going to play in. The amount of, you know, sun that the siding is going to get, you know, the exposure that it gets, all of that plays in. You know, and like I started to say, not all vinyl siding is created equal. Some products are thicker and more stable than others. Again, back to the exposure thing, a north-facing wall lives a really different life than the west side of a house that bakes in the afternoon sun. A home that's shaded by huge trees isn't exposed to the same heat load as one sitting in the middle of an open subdivision. And even Benjamin Moore's vinyl safe colors, they're intended to be used in specific premium products like Regal Select, Aura, Element Guard, where those heat-reflective formulations are available. So here's my advice, you know, bottom line, here's my advice on vinyl siding. Could you safely go darker than your existing vinyl? Maybe, probably. You know, I think we could probably say that you could safely do that. You've got to follow the recommendations of your vinyl manufacturer. You know, look into that. You've got to use one of Benjamin Moore's vinyl safe colors. You've got to use Regal, Aura, or Element Guard. And if you do all of those things, you've set yourself up for the best possible success. So it's most likely going to be all right. You know, I wouldn't still go crazy dark if you can help it. You know, a shade or two darker, you're probably going to be fine. The darker you go, you know, the further you get away from the original color of the vinyl siding, it gets a little more dicey because there's so many variables. So keep all of that in mind. The big thing is, whatever you've got going, you know, whatever project, especially a vinyl siding project, or if you're going to paint your brick, or if you're going to paint the foundation of your home, any of these surfaces that we talked about, you know, the big bottom line here is to just stop out at any Repco Light and talk through your project. You know, tell us what you're doing, what you're trying to get to. Bring pictures, bring examples, bring samples if you've got them. You know, whatever you've got, bring it with you. We'll work through it with you, and we'll help you come up with the best plan, the best color, the best product, so that when you do the project, you get the results that you were looking for. We don't want you to jump into a point of no return project to put paint or whatever on a point of no return surface without being aware of exactly the steps you need to take and the results and the maintenance and all of that that you're likely to encounter. All right, that's all the time I've got. But before I wrap it up, I do want to let you know that today, July 18, we've got a car show going on at the Lakewood Repco Light. Repco Light is hosting this. We're going to have classic cars. We're going to have Corvettes. We're going to have all kinds of other classic cars and trucks, some motorcycles. And on top of all of that, on top of all of that good stuff, we're going to have ice cream. So if you're lactose intolerant,
1: bring your lactate pills or whatever. You don't want to be without them because we've got Hudsonville ice cream and we'll be scooping it out in all kinds of toppings. I'll be there. At least one of my kids is coming and we're going to be scooping and serving ice cream. And I'd love to see you there. All of it is going on, the car show, the ice cream, all of it's going on today, July 18 from 11 to 2 at the Lakewood Repco Light. Now, there is some construction out there in front of the store, and that kind of stinks, but you can get past it and into the store. So stop out and see us 11 to 2 at the Lakewood Repco Light today, July 18. Oh, and it's all free. No charge for any of it. Stop out and see us. All right, that's it. If you want to catch this episode again, you can find it online at Repco Light.

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14: Broadcasting from Studio A here at Proven Winners Color Choice Shrubs, it's time for the Gardening Simplified Show with Stacy Hervella, me, Rick Weist, and our engineer and producer, Adriana Robinson. Well, don't look now, but summer is halfway through. Whew. And it gets hot. There's a lot of watering involved. maybe we get a little bit weary. So we're going to dedicate part of today's show to that. As a matter of fact, we're going to be transitioning from our great gardens in the United States to a regular gardening simplified show format. But we've got a few gardens to go to wrap up that series. And thank you to all of you who have reached out to us and said they've really enjoyed the series and look forward to visiting some of these gardens. So to kick things off today, we're going to wrap up our Great Garden series by getting to something I've been looking forward to. Stacy's number one bucket list garden. Now, I can tell you this, that Stacy is highly respected in the horticultural industry. I have tremendous respect for her education, her experience. And when she says to me, this one's number one on my bucket list, I intend to listen. So, Stacy, take it away, because I can't wait to hear about this number one bucket
10: list. Well, I should clarify that it's my number one bucket list garden in the U.S.
14: Okay, got it.
10: Because I definitely have other bucket list gardens around the world.
14: Fair enough.
10: But this is one in the U.S. that I have wanted to visit since the very first time that I've heard of it. I have not yet visited it. I can tell you the research that I did for this show has made me even more excited to go. So I'm going to start prioritizing a trip here soon.
14: I can see why, because I know what the garden is and the characters and the history, and there's layers of history here.
10: Right?
14: Unreal.
10: Yes, and you know, as I said multiple times during this American Garden series, the only thing better than a great garden is a great story about the great garden, and this is definitely that garden. Mm-hmm. So without further ado, the garden is Ganawalska's Lotus Land, also known as Lotus Land, though technically known as Ganawalska's Lotus Land, in Santa Barbara, California. And if you haven't heard of this garden, well, of course, if you are watching on YouTube, Adriana is putting in all sorts of wonderful B-roll so you can kind of see it for yourself and get the flavor of it. But definitely want to look at the website. Wow, this is such an amazing place. Okay, so why is it called Ganawalska Lotus Land? What even is Ganawalska? Well, it's a better question. Who was Ganawalska? And wow, was she a character? Now, we've talked about a lot of characters through the course of this entire series. And she may just take the cake.
14: I think she takes the cake.
10: So she was born in Poland, or really on the Russia-Poland border, in 1887. And from a young age, she had a passion for opera. And she devoted her younger years to becoming an opera singer. And no shade on Ganawalska, because she is amazing, but she was not a great opera singer. And every time she performed, she got roasted, as they say in current parlance.
14: Yikes.
10: By the press. And like, they weren't like mean about it. Like, although I did read that there was a performance where she had Rotten Tomatoes thrown at her in South America. So, you know, I didn't know that that actually happened. I thought that was just a cliche. But unfortunately, it did happen to Ms. Walska in one of her performances. And so she took lessons for most of her life. One teacher was quoted as saying, "Work as I did, I could not teach Ganawalska to sing." So, big yikes. It is said that her failed opera career inspired parts of the film Citizen Kane.
14: Oh, wow.
10: So,
14: wow.
10: Right?
14: Yeah.
10: And I haven't seen that film in a while, but apparently there's a character that was based on her and her failed opera career. And that's considered the greatest American film of all time by many, many people. But what Ganawalska was absolutely beautiful. And she, you know, as one would have to be to want to be an opera singer, mm-hmm. she had a dramatic presence and a flair for the dramatic that carried over in everything that she did in life.
14: You can see that in the photographs.
10: Oh my gosh. The portraits of this woman mm-hmm. that you will definitely see in our YouTube version, and you can see even more online. It just amazing. Just absolutely amazing. One of my absolute favorites is one of her wearing a bikini and cleaning out her pond, one of her many ponds at the garden. And she looks just as glamorous. You know, most of the time when you see people cleaning out a garden pond, they're wearing like waders and they're looking like, you know, a drowned rat. Well, no, not Ganawalska. She is looking absolutely radiant and amazing while she cleans out her lily pond. So anyway, she was beautiful. She was full of character. And in the course of her life, she had six husbands. Four of these husbands were obscenely wealthy. Many of them, I believe four of them passed away. Two of them ended in divorce. No, not casting aspersions here and saying that she was one of those kind of wives. But anyway, so six times, some of them were obscenely rich. And so during the course of being married to obscenely rich men, she amassed an amazing collection of jewelry. At one point, she had a line of perfumes named after her. Mm. You can still find these on eBay, the bottles, and they are highly, highly collectible.
14: She had a green thumb.
10: Yes, mm-hmm. she did mm-hmm. in the money sense. Mm-hmm. So In 1941, with the encouragement of her sixth and final husband, who was a Tibetan Buddhist scholar, they buy this beautiful property, and they name it Lotus Land because it is intended to be a study center for Tibetan Buddhism. And lotus, of course, is a sacred flower in Buddhism. And they're going to house his huge library of Tibetan Buddhism books, and they're going to have monks over there to study and host them. And that's what this house was intended to become. Well, he passes away before any of that can be realized. And she instead turns her attention to making this property into one of the most amazing gardens that has ever been constructed in this country. So she says, as she built her garden, this is a direct quote, "Now the word impossible does not exist in my vocabulary anymore. Nothing is impossible."
14: Oh, wow.
10: And another great quote from her that I think really kind of sets us up to go into the garden here. "I am an enemy of the average."
14: Wow.
10: Yeah. And her garden is definitely
14: She's not far from average. Yes.
10: So it's a 38-acre garden, which is bonkers for this area of the country where real estate is extremely sought after. And there are multiple different themed gardens. And we've talked about this through many of the gardens, that the gardens are kind of broken up into rooms or themes, which is a really easy way to kind of accommodate all of your garden goals.
14: Sure.
10: To really just separate it out into those different themes. So it really very much centers around water. There are a number of different ponds and swimming pools. And, you know, a lot of what she did at Lotus Land was to incorporate things, items that might otherwise come across as a little kitschy or tacky. But she was able to incorporate these things with such panache that they just come off as amazing.
14: Wow.
10: Now, one of the most famous pictures of Lotus Land are some of the cactus around the house. So there are cactus. There are tons and tons of aquatic plants. There's a huge cactus garden. She ends up having such a vision and desire to build out this garden that she ends up selling her entire jewelry collection to fund the purchase of more plants and the continued building of the garden. And like, this woman loved her jewelry. Like, this was, she gets to a point where she's just like, I don't even care about the jewelry anymore. All I care about is making this incredible garden.
14: Wow.
10: So she knew all sorts of celebrities and was willing to shell out any number of dollars for the right specimen, and had people, you know, gardeners and so forth, seeking out just these amazing specimen plants for her from all over the world. And they came back. You can still see those at Lotus Land today. There is an abalone pond that is all lined with abalone shells, and there's this multi-tiered waterfall of giant clam shells, which you can't collect giant clam shells anymore. It's like illegal to do that. But a lot of times you see that in these kind of vintage Hollywood glamour gardens. And I have to confess, I just love it. I think it is simply amazing. And there's just so much to say about this. The photography of this garden. Now, you know, I have worked with a lot of photographers in my previous job, and I have seen the way that a good photographer can make even a fairly average garden look absolutely glorious.
14: Sure. It's a skill.
10: But when you see what good photographers do with an amazing garden like this, it's breathtaking. There are just, you know, it's just, I can't even explain how great it is. So one thing that you need to know about Lotus Land, it is in a residential area, so visitation is very, very limited.
14: Yes.
10: This is like the hottest ticket in California, right? Okay, probably not quite. I'm sure there's nightclubs that are more popular. But if you want to go to Lotus Land, you do need to make a reservation well in advance. It seems like as soon as they open up the reservations every year, they just go like that. You are not getting in without a reservation. So if this sounds like an amazing thing to you, as it does to me, make sure you are doing your research ahead of time. I can tell you right now, when I do go to Lotus Land, I will be planning it around my Lotus Land reservation, planning the entire trip around my Lotus Land reservation rather than the other way around. But I hope that you at least look at the photos, or if you're watching YouTube, you've seen it. Just an amazing garden built by an amazing person.
14: And I want to go.
10: I know. I want to go. Really, like nothing else around here.
14: And my takeaway on that, Stacey, is that Ghana was a very complicated person.
10: Yes.
14: And some people approach gardening as though it's complicated. And what she did was more or less compartmentalized and developed rooms.
10: Yeah.
14: The same thing we advise people to do. I always advise people to garden in bite-sized pieces. So.
10: And you don't need 38 acres to do it, although it does help.
14: Yeah, it does help.
10: So on that note, we're going to take a little break. When we come back, it's the last segment of the American Garden Series. So please stay tuned.
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10: Greetings, gardening friends, and welcome back to the Gardening Simplified Show, where we are continuing our tour of North American gardens of remark. Aren't getting to all of them because there's just too many, but some special ones that were, you know, significant to American garden design, American history, or just uniquely American in some way or another. And again, there's so many stories behind all of these. So if you're visiting, if you're going to be traveling around, make sure you visit them. And if you're not, well, take a look at their websites and spend some time learning all about them. Now, we are still in the Chicagoland area, and we are about to visit one of Rick's all-time favorites, a garden I have not actually visited myself yet, the Morton Arboretum.
14: Morton Arboretum, 1,700 acres, 16 miles of hiking trails, and I think I've run all of them. We trained there for the Chicago Marathon. I ran for the Morton Arboretum, a team raising money for the Morton Arboretum because, of course, they do tremendous work in the area of tree research and trees. As a matter of fact, they're considered the champion of trees. I brought this along for our YouTube viewers, and you can see the singlet that I wore when I ran the Chicago Marathon. It says right on there, champion of trees. So this is the singlet that I wore, and Stacy, it smells really good, doesn't it? Can you smell it over there, Adriana?
10: I do believe that you've washed it. I don't think you would have been would be bringing in the. I mean, unless it's bad luck to wash it or something.
14: It
10: like
14: is washed. But yeah, so Joy Morton again, an industrialist in this case, Morton Salt, and Joy Morton had quite well a lineage, so to speak, because of J. Sterling Morton, correct? The Arbor Day Foundation.
10: Yes. Yep.
14: And that was his dad. Joy, by the way, I looked this up just out of interest. Joy, only about one out of every 143,127 baby boys born is given the name Joy.
10: I am not surprised that it is not a more popular name for boys. But I had to look it up, and you know, everyone's like specifically, yes, this was a man.
14: Yes, but for people who are also interested in marketing, they are Joy is considered to have come up with his team one of the best marketing campaigns ever in the history of marketing, and that is "When it rains, it pours." doors, the iconic girl holding an umbrella, the salt is spilling, the whole point being the salt pours even when it's wet.
10: Right.
14: Considered one of the best marketing campaigns ever.
10: And it's such a memorable logo. I'm sure everybody is, you know, envisioning the little girl in their minds. So Joy Morton brought in Charles Sprague Sargent, who was the director of the Arnold Arboretum, which we went to in Boston, to consult on the construction and design of the Morton Arboretum. And Charles Sprague Sargent was an amazing horticulturist in his own right, very, very influential in the world of crabapples. So developed a lot of those varieties himself. A lot of people hear the word arboretum, and they probably think they can't pronounce it, but they also just think it's going to be trees. And that's not the Morton Arboretum at all. I mean, it is a tree-centered organization, but they do so much more than trees. There's actual, you know, gardens in the way that people think of gardens
14: as
10: well.
14: Gardens, a children's maze, a tremendous grouping of oak trees, but paths to walk. Yes, it's a beautiful place just outside of Chicago, and really worth visiting. And then if you go in the summertime, make sure to go to the Rosewood Glencoe Tower Road Beach on Lake Michigan, wonderful Lake Michigan. And if you go to the Morton Arboretum, I do suggest considering going in fall, because the fall colors are amazing.
10: I'll bet they are. And you know, that area right now, Lyle, Illinois, or has been for many years under extreme development.
14: Yes.
10: So we can be so grateful for wealthy industrialists like this who preserved that land and made sure it didn't all get turned into strip malls and subdivisions. And we have the wonderful Morton Arboretum to enjoy. Well, speaking of areas under heavy development, how about the Chicago Botanic Garden?
14: Oh, boy. All right, let's go there.
10: All right. So have you been there?
14: I have been.
10: Yeah.
14: Yes.
10: It's quite a sprawling botanic garden.
14: Mm-hmm.
10: And it's actually quite new as well. You know, I think a lot of the botanic gardens that we have mentioned so far have been very old, venerable types of institutions. And the Chicago Botanic Garden is quite new. So it was founded by the Chicago Horticultural Society. And they were quite influential in doing flower shows. Mm-hmm. So we haven't talked a lot about flower shows.
14: Right.
10: We should probably do an episode
14: someday
10: on that, because that'd be very interesting. Mm-hmm. But flower shows were all the rage, you know, back in the day. And they would have a specific theme, and everybody would bring their daylily or their rose, and everybody would look at them, and they would give awards for the best one.
14: Dahlias.
10: Yes, dahlias are another great example. So the Chicago Horticultural Society, their third show ever was the Chrysanthemum Show at the infamous World's Columbian Exposition in 1893.
14: Really?
10: Yes, that was their very third show. So they obviously only part of the World's Columbian Exposition, because it went for a long time. But that was their third show ever. The Chicago Horticultural Society disbanded, and they reformed in 1943 and chartered the Chicago Botanic Garden in 1965. So in garden ages, that is very, very recent. A lot of different themed gardens. Not one of the things that I think surprised me most about visiting the garden is that it does not have, like, the one giant grand conservatory. Mm-hmm. The conservatory is actually quite modest. So this is definitely more of a garden to visit during, nicer weather, when you can walk the numerous paths and see all the numerous gardens. I think one of the most important things that the Chicago Botanic Garden does is their plant trials.
14: Oh, okay.
10: So they have these plant trials that they conduct specifically for the industry and for home gardeners, and they publish these reports. So they'll take a specific genus or type of plant, and they will plant, you know, basically every variety they can get their hands on in the market, and they will do a 5+ year trial. I think it depends, obviously, on whether it's a perennial or a shrub. And they will take extensive evaluation notes over this long period, being exposed to lots of different types of weather and lots of different conditions. And then they give you a full report on their disease resistance, their stem strength, their color. And so they're really doing a very great job of presenting impartial information on a plant's performance, especially in the Midwest. So please do look at the Chicago Botanic Garden plant evaluation notes if you're sick and tired of, say, you know, Monarda getting mildew in your garden every year, or Phlox getting powdery mildew in your garden. They have done a trial and found the most resistant. So I think it's another great service for home gardeners that they do.
14: That's important to know. Thanks for sharing
10: one
14: that.
10: One of my favorites. We'll link to those too.
14: Stacey, you mentioned sprawling. I looked it up. 385 acres.
10: Well, that's just a fraction of the Morton Arboretum. But
14: But and interesting, all the islands also.
10: Yes. Yeah, the islands are very interesting. Mm-hmm. That is another very unusual feature of it. So you're definitely going to want good walking shoes as you get around the Chicago Botanic Garden. Other interesting feature about the Chicago Botanic Garden, I don't know of any other garden that does this. They do not charge for admission, but they do charge for parking. So they have a very high parking fee. So this is the type of garden that, you know, I'm all for visiting gardens by yourself, but this is the type of garden you probably want to get a carload full of your friends and family.
14: Pack the car.
10: Make sure that you're getting your money's worth, and then you're in for free once you have parked. So just a little oddball factoid there as you're going to visit. Now, we are going to continue to move west. And before we do, I did want to mention the Minnesota Landscape Arboretum.
14: I'm glad you are.
10: I have never been there. Have you been there?
14: I have not been there, but I know the significance.
10: Yes. So the Minnesota Landscape Arboretum is part of the University of Minnesota. It is in Chaska, Minnesota. And it is the home of the now world famous Honeycrisp apple.
14: Oh.
10: So they are the ones who developed it right there at the Minnesota Landscape Arboretum. And, you know, Honeycrisp apple has completely transformed the apple industry in a way that, you know, I think a lot of people don't even really think back on anymore, just where it was and where it is now as a result of the work that they have done at the Minnesota Landscape Arboretum. They also there developed the Zestar, also known as the Sweet Tango apples. So all of these apples are being developed for enhanced crispness, enhanced sweetness, and they're kind of making apples that don't have those qualities obsolete. I mean, I know the place where we go apple picking up here in Sparta, Michigan, you know, I've been picking apples there for 12 plus years and really have seen the transition from of their trees from, you know, older varieties to all of these newer varieties that have a royalty. So they work very similar to the Proven Winners brand where, you know, they're making sure that the breeder is compensated. They also have specific requirements for the fruit, you know, for it to be sold as a Honeycrisp. It has to be a certain size and in quality and all of this. So really changing the world of apples up there. It is also the birthplace of the quote unquote lights azalea series.
14: And I love those. I've always loved those deciduous azaleas, right?
10: And hardy because Minnesota.
14: Yeah, I've loved those. And then I'm excited. Proven Winners Color Choice Shrubs, you have Sweet Reward,
10: yes,
14: as a deciduous.
10: Now, those were developed in Georgia, so that's a different,
14: but the same kind of concept.
10: Hardy, deciduous azaleas. But, of course, the Minnesota, you know, Twin Cities area is fully USDA Zone 4. So if you need a very cold, hardy azalea, definitely look for those lights series. There is every color you can imagine, every size, every shape. I think that they really, I mean, some of the varieties are easy to find in garden centers, but the entire series is really remarkable. So if you're an azalea fan in the cold, you can thank the Minnesota Landscape Arboretum. Now, we're going to take a little break. When we come back, we are going far from the cold and into the heat of Austin, Texas. So please stay tuned.

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1: I'm Chad Pergram with the Speaker's Lobby. Supreme Court Justice Elena Kagan recently paid tribute to the late GOP South Carolina Senator Lindsey Graham when testifying before a House panel. Here's an exchange between Graham and Kagan at her 2010 confirmation hearing.
2: I suppose I should ask exactly what you mean by that. I'm assuming that the question you mean is whether a person who was apprehended in the United States is...
3: No, I just ask you where you're at on Christmas.
2: You know, like all Jews, I was probably at a Chinese restaurant.
3: Great answer.
1: Kagan said that moment was critical in her confirmation process.
4: Many people said to me afterwards, that exchange with Senator Graham was the moment my confirmation was sealed.
1: With the Speaker's Lobby, Chad Pergram, Fox News.
5: This is Fox on Justice. Hannah Dugan was facing up to 5 years behind bars, but instead, the former Milwaukee County Circuit Judge's sentence is just a $5,000 fine and no prison time. U.S. District Judge Lynn Adelman said Dugan was an otherwise good person who made a bad decision in the moment last year when she helped an illegal immigrant evade arrest by leading him out the back door of her courtroom. Outside the courthouse, Jason Luzak, one of Dugan's attorneys, said in this case, the judge got it right.
6: She's lost so much throughout this process. The collateral consequences to her were great.
5: Ahead of her sentencing, Dugan spoke in court for the first time since her trial began back in December, and the convicted former judge expressed no remorse for her actions, saying, "My acts that day were consistent with community concerns at the courthouse. I will not let those minutes define my life's work. It is my intent to return to public service." That return to public service could be any number of things, including a possible return to the bench. I'm Garrett Tenney, Fox News.
7: Democracy 2026.
8: Democratic socialists are winning Democratic primaries across the country. Progressive Congresswoman Pramila Jayapal argues these candidates are successful because they're selling attractive solutions to economic problems.
9: They're winning on platforms like Medicare for All, universal health care, universal child care, raising the minimum wage. And the reason that Donald Trump has to pivot from saying socialist to saying communist now is because socialism is actually quite popular.
8: Democratic socialist candidates have also campaigned against Israel, and many have called to defund the police and eliminate ICE. Moderate Democrats say the DSA's ideas are electoral poison. Democratic Senator John Fetterman says these socialist wins are a major problem.
10: Our party's becoming an orgy of socialism, and I think I've been vindicated with to see the way these elections are working out.
8: Axios reports former Vice President Kamala Harris called New York Mayor Zohran Mamdani and has been meeting with other prominent progressives. Rich Edson, Fox News.
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14: News. I'm Deborah Valentine. U.S. forces launching a seventh round of strikes Friday night targeting several military sites. CENTCOM releasing video Saturday showing a missile being fired from a U.S. warship at sea. Iran's struck U.S. military camps and bases in Jordan and Kuwait. It also hit power and water facilities in Kuwait City, leaving roughly 10,000 people without water. The latest escalation follows renewed fighting over shipping in the Strait of Hormuz. Wildfire smoke expected to clear in the mid-Atlantic region, moving east.
15: Rain behind that will ultimately funnel it up into New England really today, and that's why you're seeing more of those smoke alerts that were more focused in the Midwest beginning to shift that way. So cities like Boston will suddenly be dealing with the smoke by this afternoon.
14: Fox Weather's Adam Klotz reporting. 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
16: Partly cloudy skies with a chance of a few showers and storms lining up along a cold front today, especially south of I-96, the high temperature 87. Wildfire smoke returns later today with a low temperature tonight of 61. Pockets of smoke look to carry on into Sunday with some sunshine and a high of 84. A chance of thunderstorms arrives late Monday night into Tuesday, becoming cooler next week with highs slipping into the 70s. Tracking West Michigan's weather, I'm Storm Team Meteorologist Scott Larson.
17: Coming up Monday morning on West Michigan's Morning News, job hunters are using AI to cheat in interviews and failing at the office. We'll explain, and we started 5 on Wood Radio.
18: Greetings, gardening friends, and welcome back to the Gardening Simplified Show, where we are now finding ourselves in Austin, Texas, far away from the Minnesota Landscape Arboretum, where we just were, for a garden that I have not yet visited, but I am absolutely fascinated by, both for what they do and for the person who created this, the Lady Bird Johnson Wildflower Center in Austin, Texas.
19: An amazing lady.
18: An absolutely amazing lady. Now, I first have to say, and I already sent the pictures to Adriana, because I was like, I need you to have this in your mind's eye when I talk about this on the show. The portraits of Lady Bird Johnson in the fields of wildflowers are some of the best things that I have ever seen in my life.
19: It's incredible.
18: I aspire to have a photo of myself like these pictures. Adriana's promising me she'll do it. I mean, the dress, the expression, the setting, everything about them. You could tell that she just had such an incredible passion for our native wildflowers and our native plant life.
19: She looks like a first lady.
18: She does.
19: Yeah.
18: And she truly was. This is not just, you know, a first lady doing something first lady-ish. She was born a native Texan and grew up just sort of roaming the fields and you know, plains and everything around her home, and really kind of grew up as a child of nature. So when she had the opportunity to put her stamp on something, it was definitely not just Texas's, but America's scenic byways. If you hate billboards, you can thank Lady Bird Johnson, because her Highway Beautification Act mandated planting wildflowers and limiting billboards.
19: Yeah, what they were basically doing is trying to find a balance of aesthetic goals with commercial interests. And it was a real problem at the time. I say it's still a problem. As a matter of fact, there's a certain type of billboard I would love to see eradicated off, but I won't go down that road. Let's stick with the gardens.
18: Right. She didn't have any influence over what was on the billboards, just right. Limiting how many were out there. But she was very, very passionate about native plants. The Lady Bird Johnson Wildflower Center was founded by Lady Bird Johnson and actress Helen Hayes in 1982 as the National Wildflower Research Center. It has since expanded from its original 42 acres to 284 acres today. Wow. It features over 1,000 species of Texas native plants. Now, I think a lot of people maybe have a picture of Texas in their mind's eye, you know, based on whatever their impression or exposure to Texas was. But I have been lucky enough to I haven't been to Austin, but I've been down to Houston and San Antonio. And I have to say, the plant life in Texas is utterly fascinating. Mm-hmm. I mean, it is just an incredible array of desert plants as we kind of move into the desert and plains. It's just, it's an amazing combination of different things. And so you can kind of see a lot of that in this one garden. It's a 16-acre arboretum with 70 acres of Texas native trees, 76 acres of research plots, 76 acres of research, all thanks to Lady Bird Johnson and her passion for the environment. I think you could really consider her as one of the early environmentalists, at least from a policy perspective.
19: Absolutely, no question. She was someone that said, where flowers bloom, so does hope.
18: Yes, very famous quote from her.
19: And speaking of the plants in that area or in Texas, it could be argued the time to go would be March and April.
18: Yes, for spring wildflowers. Yeah. That's when I was in Texas.
19: Okay.
18: And it was breathtaking.
19: Yes.
18: You know, I think gardeners probably at least have some awareness of the Texas bluebonnets. Mm-hmm. That is sort of the pinnacle of Texas native plants. Right. So you go in that time frame and you should be lucky enough to see them. And the thing about when the bluebonnets bloom is it's not just the bluebonnets. There's all these other, you know, small wildflowers mixed in there, and it's just breathtaking. And especially, you know, because everything's bigger in Texas, you just have these massive fields of all of these wonderful flowers. So, you know, it was a huge gift for her, and, you know, she was always in the public eye. She's a fascinating person. I encourage you to read about her. And I think this is a legacy that she would certainly be very proud of. And it continues to give to all of us who are passionate about native plants, because, you know, we've been talking about how the Missouri Botanic Garden is such a great online resource for home gardeners. So even if you can't visit it, you're still getting something out of it. We just talked about that with the Chicago Botanic Garden plant evaluation notes. And I think that wildflower.org, which is the sort of public face of the Lady Bird Johnson Wildflower Center, is the single most important native plant resource that gardeners have available to them right now. So it does. It's not just Texas native plants. It's native plants across the country. And it's giving you, you know, the scientific name. It's giving you where they're native to and the type of environment. And we talk a lot about that on the show.
19: You bet.
18: Right? Like how you need to know what types of environment it is native to so you can best approximate that in your garden. And it goes on to talk about the pollinators and wildlife that each plant supports. So this is not just some, you know, rinky-dink, oh, hey, here's a list of native plants. Good luck. It really helps you understand how to be a better plant, native plant gardener and a better steward of your land and how to best support wildlife. So definitely wildflower.org should be in your bookmarks and frequently visited. And if you ever even simply search for native plants, you've probably inadvertently been there because they're just such a wealth of knowledge that they come up in pretty much every search.
19: An incredible website. Here, here. I appreciate everything you said there, Stacy, including learning more about Lady Bird Johnson. And if you visit the area and you want to learn more about her, it's just a 20-minute drive to the LBJ Presidential Library, and you can learn more about her.
18: Spent a whole day down there. So while we are in Texas, there's a couple of other gardens you visited.
19: Yeah, so I visited some gardens. Let's quickly go to Oklahoma City. Maybe take a look at the Myriad Botanical Garden and its Crystal Bridge. It's a Crystal Bridge Tropical Conservatory. Fun to visit. I've spent time in Tulsa, Oklahoma, and you have the Tulsa Botanic Garden. And this garden, what was interesting to me is a big expanse of terraced gardens. Mm. So we've done a show on layering, and if you're into terraced gardens, maybe that's one for you to visit. While you're in Tulsa, I had a blast at Woodward Park, which has the Carl Linnaeus Teaching Garden. Mm. Since then, since I was there, I think it was 2018, it's no longer called the Carl Linnaeus Teaching Garden. They just call it the Teaching Garden. But for our YouTube viewers to show you, Adriana's going to drop in a picture of me with the one and only Carl Linnaeus, a selfie that we took together.
18: Nice. So,
19: yeah, there you go. And then finally, if you go up to Omaha, Nebraska, I visited the Lauritsen Gardens. And the reason I bring that up is there is a tree peony garden, a garden that is devoted just to tree peonies. And then again, back to Austin, in Austin, the Zilker Botanical Garden. It's in the heart of downtown Austin. And I bring this one up because in our previous show, we had talked about garden clubs.
18: Oh, yeah.
19: And it was fascinating to me that this botanical garden, they started fundraising in 1946. The Violet Crown Garden Club set aside $50 for a building project, and then Mrs. Alden Mabel Davis took it from there.
18: So all right.
19: If you're in the area, check it out.
18: Yes, definitely. And shout out to all of those Oklahoma gardeners. You kind of have the worst of all worlds.
19: Oh, my word,
18: you
19: yes.
18: have cold winters.
19: Tornadoes.
18: And super hot summers. And just, you know, I don't envy you, but I do appreciate your tenacity. Now, we are going to be heading over to California. But before we do, I do want to talk briefly about the Desert Botanic Garden in Phoenix, Arizona. Now, I was lucky enough to visit this place. I am pretty fanatic about cacti and succulents. I've never lived in a climate where I could grow them appreciably outside. I mean, I have some that I can grow here in Michigan. But, you know, the whole entire landscape of Arizona can simply be described as sublime. And that's what it is. To be in Arizona is to experience the sublime. It's really nothing like anything you've experienced if you've never been out there. And what I think is so fascinating about the Desert Botanic Garden is it is a botanical garden of collections of cacti and succulent and desert plants around, from around the world. But it is in the middle of this kind of mountain range. And when you are there, you just don't really know where the garden ends and nature starts, because the landscape, it's just everything is so at home in the landscape. And every other botanic garden that you go to, you know, you're seeing all these plants that don't necessarily look at home in, you know, the plains of Chicago, the Chicago Botanic Garden, which would be prairie. And instead you have, you know, sort of English borders and a Japanese garden and all of these different things. Whereas when you are in the desert botanic garden, you are in the desert.
19: That's an interesting observation.
18: It feels very different when you're there. It's really, really cool. Just a beautiful place. It is one of the most important research centers for desert plants in general and for desert plant conservation, because so many desert plants are threatened by so many different things. So it's truly a special place. And I know there's lots of reasons that people go to Arizona for, you know, snowbirding or whatever. Please make sure if you are in the area to put the Desert Botanical Garden on your list. You will not regret it. It is really a special and unique place. And, you know, I think, speaking of special and unique in American plants and gardening, a lot of people don't realize that cactus are only native to North and South America. They are not found anywhere else in the world and are only found in the Americas. So they really are kind of a very special plant and unique to us that deserve a lot of appreciation. A lot of people think, of course, is saguaros is kind of the emblematic desert plant, but they're not. They're only native to this sort of limited range in Arizona. But in that range, you will see them everywhere. They are not rare. They're just limited. So just, I think, an incredible part of the country that if you haven't been able to visit it yet, whether you're a nature lover, an animal lover, a plant lover, this is the place to be. So we're going to take a little break. When we come back, we are heading out to California where we are going to strike it rich
19: All
18: in
19: right.
18: gardens. So stay tuned.
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17: Coming up Monday morning on West Michigan's Morning News, the very latest on smoke interfering from Canada. 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
19: Welcome back to the Gardening Simplified Show. We're halfway through meteorological. Boy, that's tough to say, summer. And I'll tell you what's also tough for some people is the heat. And your plants are going to need a little bit of help, too. Let's kick off this segment. It's been a while since I've done this. How about a limb, a rip?
18: Oh, yes.
19: All right, let's do it. Can't believe summer's halfway done. Had some success, had a good run. I planted from pillar to post, but a few of my plants are toast. Just like me, they got too much sun. They tell me success is a mindset. We celebrate wins, not regret. Meanwhile, the summer heat puts me on the hot seat to keep my plants watered and wet. Hanging baskets wilt on the portico. Thirsty plants in pots on the patio. With all the plant care I juggle, at times it's a struggle, but I'll tell you, this sure beats snow.
18: There you go. You know how I know it has been extremely hot and dry? Because every day when I get home from work, my bird bath is dry. Adriana's saying she's having the same experience. Now, this did not happen to me. I don't think it happened to me last year, although we did have some, you know, hot spells. And last year was certainly dry overall. But the birds are going in and drinking so much and splashing so much that I have to refill my bird bath every single day.
19: Hey, they're going to the pool. Yeah, that's fantastic. Yeah, it's a good reminder that we have to pay attention in our landscape. So I would recommend one thing that I'm seeing out there, slime mold occurring on mulch, in mulch areas, shredded mulch areas. It's a good reminder, in my opinion, I do it in my landscape, to stir the mulch a little bit so it doesn't become hydrophobic. It's better for the plants, so stir the mulch.
18: You know, I'm pretty lucky. I don't need to stir my mulch because the possums and the birds and the squirrels do it for me.
19: Yeah, they do a lot of that. That's true.
18: And, you know, every day I come out, there's a different part that's all kind of ruffled up because they've been digging around looking for worms or grubs or nuts that they buried. And I'm like, hey, thanks, guys. This is great. this is a great relationship. You get a place to eat and I get my mulch stirred and I don't have to do this.
19: We're all in this together.
18: Yes, exactly.
19: Another thing I've learned over the past few weeks, hose guides are really important in a landscape because, again, those doggone hoses. And by the way, also, I like to keep a few rags in convenient places in my landscape to wipe the hose. Because as you're dragging it around, right?
18: That's the worst.
19: Yeah, and I get my shorts dirty and everything else. And so I like to have, but hose guides, because otherwise, you know, you do the karate chop thing, the plants and
18: those. And you don't have to, there are nice hose guides that you can buy if you want. I got some from a garden, a master gardener conference that I was at that are a nice, like metal pole with a fleur-de-lis welded on top of them. Nice. So I just put those, you know, where I have to drag the hose kind of changes year to year, but it doesn't have to be that fancy. Honestly, like a sturdy bamboo stake or really any kind of sturdy stake can work well. You can improvise with whatever you have. But if you do have that spot where you pull the hose out and you end up dragging it over something, definitely a hose guide will help a lot to keep that from happening.
19: Yeah, I just use pipe driven into the ground, but I guess aesthetically, it isn't.
18: You know, it's more of a utilitarian thing than an aesthetic thing. But if you can combine them, so much the better.
19: You bet. Feed your annuals, all right? We had a show on fertilizer and feeding. When it comes to your annuals, especially those in containers, Stacy, thank goodness for water-soluble fertilizer.
18: For sure. Now, I know that the folks at Proven Winners Annuals recommend that you fertilize every third or fourth watering, which kind of makes sense, right? Because that presumes that the more you are watering, the more they're growing. Mm-hmm. So at this time of year where they are growing super vigorously because it's hot and most annuals love the heat, at least the ones that are doing well right now. Any annuals that don't love the heat have probably already kind of, you know, bit it, and you're only left with the things that do love the heat. So I don't really keep track of it like that for myself, but I do fertilize probably about every 2 weeks.
19: Okay. Yeah,
18: vegetables and annuals. Mm-hmm. And I do, if possible, try to time it for after a good rain, because you do ideally want to fertilize when the soil is wet. You don't want to fertilize drought-stressed plants or really, really dry soil. It can, you know, fertilizers, whether they're organic or conventional, are quite high in salts. And so if you're putting a ton of salty fertilizer into a dry soil, it can definitely cause some problems. Whereas if you're putting it into a moist soil, it's a much better experience. So if you can time that for just after a good rain or a good watering, if rain is not obliging, that's the best time to do that.
19: There you go. Coming from the garden center industry, I can tell you that when it gets super hot outside, go to a garden center. Whew. There aren't many people there at this time of the year.
18: Are there plants, though?
19: And there are plants. And my whole point is, if you're willing to do it, you can pick up some bargains at this time of the year, because they're looking to move some of those plants.
18: And, you know, that's a good time, too, to think about refreshing your containers. If something did, you know, die or isn't looking as good as you wanted, or maybe it didn't do what you expected. You know, I tried a new plant this year. It is a eucalyptus.
19: Oh.
18: Cool plant. And I was like, hey, this color works great for this little combination I'm doing. And it's growing well. I mean, it is as happy as can be in this heat. And it's been interesting to kind of watch the color change, because it was quite blue, you know, when I got it, which I love. The blue is what I wanted. And as it has gotten so hot, it's turned really, really white. As it kind of tries to deflect, you know, that sunlight and heat. But what surprised me about this plant is that it doesn't stand up on its own.
0: Oh.
18: So I've had to stake it. You know, it would work well, I guess, if I had known that and kind of planned for it. But it's almost like a spiller in a container. And that was not what I intended for this container. So I staked it. And now it's growing like a tree. And it's actually much happier. And it's growing really vigorously. But sometimes, you know, we take a chance on things, mm-hmm. you know, and we think it's going to work out one way and it doesn't. So there's no harm in either staking it or replacing it if it's not working out the way that you thought.
19: Yeah, that's a good way to go. I picked up some wrought iron old metal pieces that make perfect trellises. I've incorporated them in my landscape. And right now, as we speak, there's a Kinsley ghost that's mm-hmm. working up nice. One of them. There's, of course, hyacinth bean and a sensational honeysuckle.
18: Oh,
19: so
18: nice.
19: They look really, really sharp. Also, as I work in the garden this summer, I realize that I'm glad I gauged the soil mass properly in containers because when those plants grow and they get big. And so you do have to gauge that. And the more soil mass you have in a container makes it a little easier to maintain the plants.
18: To keep it watered, sure. Now, we were just talking about vines. How are your cucumbers doing?
19: Cucumbers doing great, working their way up that 45-degree angle frame that I built. Doing good?
18: So I had an interesting cucumber experience this year. So I sowed my cucumber seeds. I sowed them a little bit late because I had planted peas on the same trellis that I was going to use. I had to wait till the peas were nearly done to plant the cucumbers. But I thought, hey, no problem. You know, they'll still fruit and be do just fine. So I planted them, you know, again, later than expected. And I'll be doggone, I watched sparrows hop into my vegetable garden, pick off a little piece of the cucumber leaves as they were germinating, out, like show it to its little group of buddies that were just outside
19: the
18: garden.
19: Look what I got.
18: Yeah. And then they just took turns. I sat there and watched them do this. And they destroyed every single cucumber seedling in my garden in this matter. It was wild. I've never seen anything like it. I mean, I've been growing cucumbers for years. I've never seen birds just decide that they're...
19: I've never seen that.
18: And I don't know if it's... I mean, I have two bird baths, so it's not like these things are starving for water in my garden. I also water frequently enough that they could easily, like, land on, say, the silphium, which, you know, the cups are full of water, or the vegetable garden. So I had to re-sow my cucumber seeds.
19: Wow.
18: About 2 weeks ago. So they're coming up now. I think the sparrows have moved on and decided to do something else with their time. But the nice thing is, when everybody else's cucumbers are tired and done producing, I'm gonna be at peak cucumber. So I would just say, if you did have an experience like this, where, you know, some animals decided that your seedlings would make a tasty snack, it's not too late to continue trying.
19: That's cucumbersome.
18: It was. And I'm just like, do I stop them or do I watch this like insane behavior just to like convince myself that it's actually happening? Because it was wild.
19: Wow. Well, I want to make another suggestion, and that is I purchased solar lighting for my back landscape. And, of course, this time of the year, we get plenty of sun, right? So it charges them up, and at night, you have the solar lights. The whole point of it is this. I'm finding myself in the evening, even into the darker hours, working in my garden when it's cooler outside. Mm. And because I have that solar lighting, I'm able to do it. So just a suggestion. And also in appreciation for the plants in my landscape,

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9: Good morning and welcome to Money Mentors. I am Gerald Green here with Jennifer Perry. It's just me and you today, Jennifer.
10: That's it. They left us all alone, Gerald. Yeah.
9: They should know better by now. I'm going to open it up to callers. We'll talk sports and fantasy football and Michigan. But hey, you let me know.
10: This could be a very different show today.
9: Right.
10: But as always, if you want to talk sports, you want to talk finance, who knows what's going to come up today. 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But hey, how about we talk some sports? How are you feeling about World Cup action, Gerald? Are you over it at this point, like a lot of Americans, since Team USA is out, or not?
9: You know, it's still interesting to watch. It's exciting at times, and then other times, it's like watching paint dry.
10: Yes.
9: So I have, you know, when I'm used to baseball, which is a slow game, but hockey, which is on the other end of the spectrum, where there's always some sort of action. So being my two sports, it's interesting. The thing that drives me to it is I'm still learning.
10: Uh-huh.
9: Right?
10: Yeah.
9: Prior to this World Cup, really the only thing I knew about soccer was what I had learned on Ted Lasso.
10: Yes.
9: And that was...
10: Same.
9: That was the extent of my soccer knowledge. And to this day, I still don't know what offsides is.
10: No.
9: Or how
10: that is the most arbitrary rule. I don't understand. I mean, how are you supposed to know as a player in the course of action whether you're offsides or not? There is no clear line on where that is.
9: Mm-hmm. So why I like hockey. There's a blue line.
10: Yeah.
9: I can't go in there before the puck goes in there. That's offsides. So with soccer, I'm still trying to figure out. What I enjoy is just the fan perspective. I see the fans from across the world, and this is life to them. There's so much tied in. So I can relate, you know, albeit on a smaller scale, with whether it's Team USA in the Olympics, or could be Michigan football, Red Wings hockey, Tigers baseball. Only some of those are good right now.
10: Uh-huh.
9: So.
10: Yeah. True. But it gives us something to do in these long summer months right now. But soccer is life for a lot of people out there, Gerald. And, of course, one of the greats, Lionel Messi, might be the greatest soccer player who ever lived. And for over two decades now, he's done things that really defy explanation out there, scoring goals that leave stadiums speechless. But the world's greatest player, even he has a weakness. So I was reading about this recently. His penalty kick success rate is about average with soccer players. So it's interesting. A guy who is brilliant at just about everything out there struggles with something that, you know, seems relatively simple. I don't know, sometimes watching those penalty kicks, it doesn't look so simple, but he's average at this. So we kind of see that same pattern, too, with people who are planning retirement. What are the simple mistakes, the little things that might hang us up for people who do almost everything else right?
9: Yeah, this is, I mean, this could open up a whole can of things. I mean, we could spend an entire show talking on, there's just so many little things that in the moment you don't think, oh, I'll come around back to it, right? But no, if you don't take care of these things, they lead to bigger problems earlier on. One of the biggest ones is the tax conversation. Like, everyone wants to talk about income, wants to talk about the investment strategy is, what is my tax bracket going to be? I know I'm going to pay taxes. Some people are just like, well, fine, whatever they are. Just make sure you withhold enough on my distributions. But if you take a little bit of time, we've got an income plan, and where a lot of advisors fail is once you build that income plan, why aren't you talking about the tax plan?
10: Yeah.
9: You know what their tax bracket's going to be. What can you do to make it better? Maybe it's shifting distributions a little bit, taking some out of a Roth, maybe some out of a non-qualified versus just everything out of the tax deferred, you know, the IRA or 401k dollars. Those little dollars add up over the course of the year. So adjusting the buckets that you're pulling your distributions from is one of those little things that make a big difference over the course of your lifetime. We're not talking, you know, 1 year versus the next. These are little things. These are drops in the bucket over the course of 20 to 30 years that add up. So it makes a difference. Another thing would be, and this is a conversation I've had a number of clients, since you asked us that last year too, I'm like, yes, I ask you that every year. I'm like, let's review beneficiaries. Okay. We never know. And I've been in this industry long enough to know surprises happen when it comes to life.
10: Sure.
9: And, and there are some tragic surprises. And if you don't update those on a regular basis, things get missed. Maybe it's something you had a will, now you have a trust, so you have to get that updated. Or you had five grandchildren, but oh, another one was born, so now there's, you got to add the sixth grandchild onto things. Like, always looking at beneficiaries when those things happen, let's update it immediately. Let's not wait for me to ask. When you know it happens or if something changes on that front, let me know. We can do that work early on, and it saves a lot of emotional or chaos during an already emotionally and chaotic time as it is. So updating beneficiaries is huge. The other thing is just looking at your investments. And this is kind of an easy one. When we get into retirement and things are going good, and even with some of my clients, we've made a great plan. They're doing everything they want to do, living their retirement life. And I'll call them and schedule a meeting. And they're like, well, nothing's changed. Why do we need a meeting? And I'll be like, okay, well, you know, when was the last time you opened up one of your statements? Oh, we never look at those. We trust you. Now, I need you to come back in. Let's go
10: over. I appreciate that, but.
9: Right? Exactly. Yeah. I appreciate it. But we have to be on the same page because, you know, what you're living the front lines of your life. Right. I'm helping my clients. They're on the front lines of retirement. I'm back at headquarters. I'm the general. I'm collecting all the information, making changes, making strategic decisions. But I want to make sure that those decisions are lining up with the lifestyle you've created. And sometimes those maybe small changes within your lifestyle where you added a new expense or you paid off an expense that's no longer there. Now what are you doing with money? You're keeping the same amount. You're driving up your taxes. Those are things that we don't commonly think of until we sit down in that environment of that review, either, you know, at least once or twice a year and talk through it. There's always things that come up. They're like, oh yeah, I forgot to tell you about this. I'm like, well, that changes things a little bit. It may change how we're doing things for you. So have that review. When an advisor is calling you to schedule that, it's with purpose. Sometimes I'll call and say hi, just check in, see if there's anything going on. and defer it out a later date if there's nothing big. But it can only go so long before I'm like, no, I need you in here. I got to make sure you're still breathing. Everything's okay,
10: yes,
9: right?
10: Yes, exactly. Yes. Just check in. And I know this really helps prevent some of those mistakes along the way that are easy to make, even for people who have their things together, even if they do trust you as an advisor. We love that again. But making sure that everything is buttoned up, so key. And I know you do that on a regular basis with all of your clients at Matson Financial Services. So if you don't have that kind of advisor checking in on you, seeing what's changed in your life, how your plan needs to adapt, we encourage you to get started with a team that has your back in these moments. You can do that in a couple of easy ways this weekend. 616-288-2909 is the number to reach out and schedule that review. Or you can always go online too and start there at MatsonFinancial.com. Speaking of things changing all the time, the market, of course, reacts to just about every whiff of news from the Federal Reserve. And much of the financial focus this week on Wall Street has been on interest rates. And the Fed's decisions, I know, do matter to a lot of retirees out there, Gerald. So here's an example. Market Watch reports an estimated $2.3 trillion in CDs will mature this year, meaning those who ladder their CDs for retirement income have some decisions to make. I'm wondering if you're one of them, you know, is it a good time to lock in some of these higher rates right now, or should we look at other options?
9: Yeah, I have a love-hate relationship with CDs.
10: Right?
9: I love the guaranteed return of it. I love the virtually no cost and really no cost situation to it. It's guaranteed. You know how much money you're going to make.
10: Yeah.
9: You can plan on it. It's great. What becomes an issue is when people are still working and they saved up a good emergency fund and now they're talking, well, I've got money in the savings, I've got money in these CDs, and we're just humming along and I'm talking, well, what rate are you getting? They're like, yeah, 3.5, 3.5, maybe 4 on a 6-month CD, which means they're only making 2% because it renews. So from an interest rate standpoint, at this instance, it's looking like the chance of interest rates going up is the same as the chance of interest rates going down.
10: Yeah.
9: Anything could shift it one way or the other. There's no way to predict it. If it makes sense for you and you don't need it, go ahead and roll it up. But what I tell my clients is make sure you're taking that growth out of that CD. If you put a $50,000 CD in and in 6 months you made $1,000 on it, only re-up the $50,000 at the new rate, because that $1,000 that you made, let's say, that's taxable income.
10: Mm-hmm.
9: And if you're still working or if you're in the 22% tax bracket, well, that $1,000, just from a federal standpoint, just became, well, roughly 78 cents if it's taxed at 22%. So now that return is even less. You're going to owe those tax dollars. So we really have to start looking at ways that as these rates are adjusting, okay, do we keep going with the CD? We need to use the growth off of it to pay bills, pay expenses. But now what else can we do to put that in a different situation where either we're getting better growth or we can defer those taxes out? There's a lot of tools out there. It's just what makes the best sense for your plan. I don't want to pay taxes. I don't want my clients paying taxes just to pay taxes. We
10: right.
9: want to do it smartly. Let's take a look at all the options available out to us. Find out what fits your plan. I always love either tax deferment or using the growth to cover those taxes. We just have to have a plan for it.
10: So for those who want to take a look at where their portfolio stands, are they paying too much in taxes on money they're not even using right now? Gerald, let's give our listeners a way to get started at Matson Financial this weekend.
9: Yeah, one of the great new ways to get in touch with us is you can text us. You can text us the word KIT, K-I-T, directly to that phone number, 616-288-2909 for our Money Mentors Toolkit. It's a great starting spot for a bunch of different resources, from taxes to income planning to investments, everything out there just to start that conversation. Again, you can text us the word KIT at 616-288-2909 or just give us a call at that same number. We've got people standing by to get you scheduled with one of our fiduciary advisors here to start those conversations about your own retirement future.
10: Again, that number is 616-288-2909. Tell us what your concerns look like. What's changed in your life? What's changed within your portfolio that you want to address? Again, you can reach out to our team off the air at that number today, or just text the keyword KIT to that same number, 616-288-2909. 2909. But up next, concerns for the middle class when it comes to retiring today and worries for those who want to pass on money to their family. We'll get into that next as Money Mentors continues right here on Wood Radio.
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0: Welcome back to Money Mentors. I am Gerald Green here with Jennifer Perry. Well, I hope everyone wants to be rich or is rich in their lives.
1: Yes.
0: But we're channeling some of those 80s vibes this week on Money Mentors. This one's from Callaway. I want to be rich. It happened to be the R&B duo's only top 10 hit.
1: Okay, one hit wonders, huh?
0: Yeah, yep, I guess.
1: Yeah, I mean, I remember that one, though. That was a good one.
0: Yeah, that 80s. One, I mean, it just flowed, and it just, I remember listening to it. I'm like, you always sang along with it.
1: Yep.
0: And it always just kind of boosted your mood a little bit, too.
1: Right?
0: Like, heck yeah, I want money. Lots and lots of money.
1: Lots and lots of money. Gave you something to aspire to.
0: Started moving a little quicker after you heard that song.
1: Exactly, yeah. So, hope we just boosted your mood just a little bit this weekend here on Money Mentors. Thank you so much for joining us here. And yeah, we might want to be rich, but I would say, Gerald, a lot of us today, a lot of our listeners, a lot of your clients too, fall into the category of middle class in America. And there's nothing wrong with that at all either. One recent study from Smart Asset says the range of income here in Michigan amounts to just over $48,000 a year on the low end of the middle class and nearly $145,000 a year on the high end. But no matter how much you make, I think this middle class is really feeling the squeeze these days thanks to inflation and other factors. But I'm wondering, you work with people like this all the time. Is it still possible to enjoy a successful retirement if you consider yourself middle class?
0: Absolutely. It just requires planning. Just like everything, when we think about blue collar middle class workers, you got to work a little harder versus ones who maybe inherit a ton of money, for instance. But the ideal comes down to you have to be better planning, right? When you're in a median income zone, you have to make sure you're reviewing your budget. You're talking about, okay, what are some of the things we have upcoming this year we know we have to do? Whether it's we know we're going to have to replace a hot water heater or whatever that may be, the sooner you start planning for it, the easier it is to absorb that one-time cost on those offshoot of things. You know, whether it's planned for or whether it's unexpected car repairs, right? You don't want to be throwing everything on a credit card and then you get into that cycle where it takes forever to pay down. There's not move-in, plus you still have the mortgage payment and you're trying to save for college and then your healthcare premiums of gas is almost $5 a gallon. Like, it can compound. And like you said, the middle class tends to feel the brunt of it.
1: Yeah.
0: So better planning here is really key. Some of my clients who have retired quite comfortably really were lived in that middle class. You know, they were either UAW workers or they worked at the factory at Steelcase, and they never made six figures in their life.
1: Yeah.
0: But what they did is they made sure, okay, X amount is going into my retirement automatically. I never see it, and I keep adjusting that each year. As I get a pay raise, I'll increase it by 1% or whatever that may be.
1: Yeah.
0: And then they know, okay, here's how much our bills are on a monthly basis. Here are the fixed expenses, the cell phone, the internet, the streaming services, car payment, whatever that is, insurance. That's what's here. This is what's left of the discretionary spend. How much are groceries this week? They're planning more. They have to put more into that conversational piece versus, well, it doesn't matter what I spend. I get paid and I'm making more than what I'm spending just on a normal basis. So being better planners is what makes the difference between if you have the discipline while you're working, you're going to have the freedom that you want in retirement where you don't have to worry about that as much. You still got to plan a little bit.
1: Sure.
0: You may not be buying Ferraris or Bugattis or 86-foot yachts, but you're having the freedom. Hey, if you want to go to Arizona for 3 months in the winter and get out of Michigan, great, you can do that because you had the discipline. Now you get to have the freedom.
1: Discipline equals freedom. You say it all the time, Gerald. And,
0: yes.
1: You know, that especially applies when you're making a nice income, right? Again, these numbers here that they spit out here, a lot of you have done pretty well. So if you want to find out where you stand for retirement, see what those habits can actually produce for you on the back end. Talk to Gerald and the team at Matson Financial Services, your money mentors at Matson Financial at 616-288-2909, or take advantage of our retirement resources right there on our website at matsonfinancial.com. Wall Street Journal.com. Well, the Wall Street Journal says it's becoming harder for retirees these days to leave their retirement savings to grandkids without sticking them with a big tax bill. This is something that IRA expert Ed Slott has talked about, discussing this with Morningstar. He says before the SECURE Act was passed just a few years ago, heirs could stretch out their distributions from those retirement accounts.
2: But if you inherited in 2020 or later, chances are if you're a non-spouse beneficiary, like a child or a grandchild, you will be stuck with this new 10-year rule. Everything has to come out of that inherited IRA or 401k or Roth IRA by the end of the 10th year after death.
1: All right. So what are the best ways then, looking at the new rules, Gerald, to pass on those accounts to make sure that your heirs aren't stuck with paying a huge chunk of it to the IRS?
0: Yeah, the government was sneaky there. They're like, right? Hey, you can take it out over 10 years, right? This is a good thing. No, it just amplified that tax bill and the government knew it. Instead of those distributions coming out over the inherited person's lifetime, now it's coming out in 10 years because when we look at the transfer of wealth that's going to happen from the baby boomers to the next generation, it is massive. And there are massive taxes going to be paid unless you do some proper planning. So I was meeting with a prospective client last week. Fred, done very well for himself. Again, one of those blue-collar workers, really never made six figures. He's retired. They're basically living off of Social Security and a small pension. He gets to go to school and be with his granddaughter, and he just loves what he's doing. They're not spending a lot of money. They never have. Mm-hmm. They just like doing what they're doing, camping, going out, riding dirt bikes, things like that. I looked at his plan, and I said, Fred, what you're doing, the guy that you're working with currently, he's not doing you any wrong, right? The investments look sharp, not much different than what we would do. But then I asked him, what is his plan for the inherited amount?
1: Yeah.
0: What does that tax planning look like? And he said, well, that's what I'm not getting. I don't know what it looks like. Basically, what I did is I said, look, with your income, there's room to be able to maximize your tax bracket because you have very low taxable income with standard deductions nowadays. Let's just start using that up. And I said, Fred, to be honest, you're going to pay more taxes. You're going to pay more taxes doing it this way versus not doing anything. But here's the difference. So it came down to over Fred's lifetime, if we convert $75,000 a year of his IRA to Roth, that would have converted everything over to Roth, and he would have paid roughly $400,000 in taxes versus what he was doing. He would pay maybe $150,000 to $200,000.
1: Oh, that's a huge difference.
0: Right. So it doubled his tax bill. But I showed him, even with Roth assets, though, doing what you're doing, you're going to pass on to your kids roughly $1.4 to $1.5 million, and most of it's going to be in a taxable account. Mm. So it's all tax deferred. However, doing this, you're going to pass on, and we used a very conservative rate of return, you're going to pass on $1.8 million, and it's all going to be tax-free.
1: Wow.
0: Once we went through the math, went through the numbers, and I showed him, that's when the light bulb really went off, and he's like, that's what I needed. Mm-hmm. So there's a path in every situation. Does it mean that you may pay more in taxes? Yes, probably. But if the math on the back end works better, so he paid an extra roughly $200,000 to leave an extra $400,000, but it's a difference between taxable and tax-free. There's always a path. You just have to have a plan and look at your current situation and how do we maximize it.
1: And everyone's situation is a bit different, especially when it comes to things like taxes. It's really dependent on what are your goals for that money? How are you going to use it? But the team at Mattson Financial Services is here to help you find some of those gaps in your plan. 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Even if your current advisor has done really well for you on things like returns, the team at Mattson Financial Services is helping you take a look at that big picture. So, Gerald, for a few of our listeners today who might want to get started and figure out what they're missing, how can they do that with us?
0: Yeah, one of the best ways is you can actually pick up your phone and text us the word KIT, K-I-T, to 616-288-2909 for that complimentary Money Mentors Toolkit resource. And it's a bunch of information about taxes and income planning investment strategies. 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
1: 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Or you can always talk to our team off the air at that same number this morning, 616-288-2909. But coming up next, we're going to reflect back on how much this market has changed over just the last 50 years. And what if you could retire 2 years sooner than you were planning? One study says it might be possible. We'll tell you how coming up next as Money Mentors continues after the news here on Woodward.

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0: Welcome back to Money Mentors. I am Gerald Green here with Jennifer Perry. Hopefully you don't need an escape from reality, but I can't hear the song without thinking of Wayne's World. That's just my generation.
1: Yes, same,
0: like,
1: same.
0: Instantly. And then, I mean, they did such a good job of the movie of portraying how Queen actually came out of this with this song and just the visionaries that they were to do things differently. It was amazing. But this is one of the top 20 songs of 1976, according to Billboard. And it was their first top 10 hit in the U.S.
1: Nice.
0: Okay. And I think it did hit top 10 twice, maybe even three times, because when it was released, and then for Wayne's World, and then did it hit again when Freddie Mercury died? I don't
1: know.
0: I'd have to fact check myself.
1: Yeah, we'll have to Google that one for you and let you know. But
0: I know of twice.
1: Yeah, at least twice, because I'm with you. Wayne's World for our generation brought it back. And I remember thinking, wow, this is such an awesome song. It had been released years earlier, though. So glad we can bring back some memories for you here every weekend with your Money Mentors. Gerald Green over there. If you want to get to know the entire team at Matson Financial Services, you can always drop us a question too at MatsonFinancial.com or talk to one of our great team members off the air today at 616-288-2909. Gerald, this is interesting. The Wall Street Journal recently used the country's 250th anniversary to point out just how much this stock market has changed over the last 50 years. For instance, the Dow Jones Industrial Average today includes only two names that were part of the index back in 1976 during the bicentennial. Only two names. Any guesses on what those are?
0: Well, I knew one, and I know you cheated here. You gave me the answer.
1: I'm giving you a cheat sheet.
0: I knew one, and I knew Chevron was on there. I had forgotten about Procter & Gamble. I thought through some of the restructuring, the stuff they had fallen off, but that is the other one, Chevron and Procter & Gamble.
1: So there you go. Two names that have made it 50 years. But, you know, think about all the companies that have dropped off and, you know, been replaced, maybe pop back on over the years, but then drop back off. What lesson should investors take away from this about diversification, and in particular, not getting too attached to certain companies or even certain sectors today?
0: Yeah, the main thing that you should be aware of, or that we should know or have learned from this, is the only constant is change.
1: Yes.
0: Like,
1: true.
0: Change is just always going to be there. I think back even into the early 90s. This quotes back to 1976, but think about some of the companies that were, you know, the largest companies in the world at that time. I think of the ones that come to mind are the WorldComs, the big telephone communication companies. Remember all those phone cards we used to have? I remember, because that's when I just went off to college and I had a bunch of phone cards used to call back home, and then poof, the internet comes and now it's gone.
1: Right.
0: There are no phone cards, and then it's cell phones. So, you know, change is the only constant, and now we're dealing with it again with AI. So what is that Dow Jones going to look like another 50 years from now? When we look at some of the companies that are on the Dow Jones Industrial Average, and that's why most people, when they refer to it, don't say industrial average. Right. They just say the Dow Jones. But, you know, Google, the most recent addition to the Dow Jones Alphabet, started as Google in 1998. You've got NVIDIA, Salesforce. These are tech companies, Microsoft. So it's going to change. So when you're looking at diversification and you're looking at your investment strategies, try not to get too attached with your working capital in your investment accounts. It brings up another point, because especially with all the hype and media around SpaceX launch recently, clients call wanting to get into that, and should they do it? And I'm like, look, it's kind of like crypto. When you get into these IPOs, it's a lot of volatility. There's some risk, but never invest more than what you're willing to lose. And some of those things we just don't deal with as fiduciary advisors, especially being IPOs, because of the volatility of them.
1: Yeah. And it has been volatile since that came out. Wow.
0: Right.
1: Yeah.
0: But your investment strategy, you should focus on quality, not just, oh, here's the hot stock tip I got from my neighbor. Focus on the performers that have that history of trends. Is it always going to be a performer? No, the sign of a healthy market is volatility, is price correction. That's how you know things are working. We may not enjoy some of the ride on it, but when those corrections happen, you want to be in a position that you're not changing your lifestyle retirement. You don't have to change your income. And ideally, you're in a position that you can take opportunity from the growth previously if you're actively managing it, or have someone like us here at Mattson Financial actively managing that portfolio for you. We don't get emotional about the companies that we hold in there. We're looking for what is going to serve the purpose for your retirement. If you need $5,000 a month out of your retirement assets, that's one investment strategy, and it's vastly different than if you only need $2,000 a month out of your retirement accounts. The investment strategies are different, but it's based off what do you need to get you through retirement, not just us trying to chase that return so we can, I want to celebrate it.
1: Right.
0: But if you need 7%, I'm not going to put you in investments that average 20% because I know the volatility. Yeah, it may average 20. That means sometimes you're up 40, sometimes you're down 40.
1: Right? Yeah, that's the problem.
0: I don't want to be open to that. I'm looking for the steady performers, because I know as you get older, you're not going to be able to take the same type of risk at 85 that you take at 65. So we're going to have to reduce that equity exposure over time to make sure that you don't run out of money. But if you live to be 105, 108, it's going to get harder and harder. So then how are we changing the plan?
1: So if it's time to maybe adjust that risk level and look at your current investment strategy, we invite you at Mattson Financial Services to get a second opinion on your current portfolio. There are ways to still invest today in the market, but as Gerald mentioned there, reduce the risk so that you're not going all the way through retirement, worrying every day about the latest market headlines. What's the Dow doing today? What's S&P doing today? The NASDAQ, SpaceX, all those things. It's just noise. 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Well, here's a case for using a financial advisor. It actually comes from a survey from Northwestern Mutual, Gerald. They find that those who come up with that financial plan often retire 2 years sooner than they expected, while those who don't may have to delay their retirement by another 2 years after their initial target date. Yet Yahoo Finance's Carrie Hannon says many people don't even take that first step.
2: What Northwestern Mutual found is that 33% of people that they surveyed have done absolutely nothing to address this situation. And the things that people need to do very clearly are, okay, obviously save more, right? That's important to do. Do a financial plan. I think you can't underestimate how important it is to crunch the numbers, to actually, it's important to dig down and say, how much do I need to spend in retirement?
1: So, Gerald, do you find people who run these numbers can actually sometimes retire sooner than they thought?
0: Yeah, absolutely. And it really comes down to that premise that you spoke of. It's having a plan. Like, what do you need? That's the start of every conversation we have here with our clients and our prospective clients at Mattson Financial is, what do you want to do in retirement? Just lay it all out there. Tell me, give me your dreams.
1: Dream big, right?
0: Let's talk about that, because we can work backwards into the cost of that. And once I have that cost, I can see where you're at now. And I'm like, okay, if this is what you want to do when you retire, what do we need to comfortably provide for that so we can reverse engineer? Here's where I'm at. Here's where I need to be now. And I love algebra. I'm sorry. It's just math.
1: You're weird.
0: Math has been easy for me. So now I've got that problem, that math problem to solve. Okay, here's where I'm at. Here's where I need to be. What do I have to do each year? What's that time frame that I have in there? And sometimes it's, well, we were thinking we have to retire. We could retire at 65, but probably not sooner. So once I get into doing the math and looking at the plan and being conservative with rates of return and, you know, not saying, well, if you put away an extra $10,000 a year, then you can get there at 65. No. Gerald, we have bills to pay. We can't put away an extra $10,000 a year or whatever.
1: Seems impossible,
0: it is.
1: Right?
0: Right? Yeah. But maybe it's making tweaks about how you're investing instead of that passive management where you stick it in that mutual fund and hope, you know, cross your fingers, take a little more active approach. Maybe it's saving some tax dollars along the way. There's all these different things that you can do to impact that final number and when you get there. So let's do the math problem. That's really what it comes down to me. And that's why I get a little geek when I get into these.
1: Fine.
0: And all of the advisors, that maybe they don't love math as much as me, but they love solving that problem because they know you have a want. We know where you're at. Let's solve to how we get there. But it's quite common where we can find, yeah, you were planning on 65, but I think if you do these things here and we get this type of conservative rate of return, which is usually below market averages anyway, mm-hmm. if we can have you go at 63. I had one client, Dave and Vicky. Yeah, he was like, I'm working till I'm 65. I know it. And I think he was 59 at the time. Mm-hmm. And I said, well, let's talk through this, right? You know, here's your bills. Here's what you say you want to do in retirement. And that would be your perfect retirement. It's basically spending the same amount you are now. We'll factor in inflation. But I said, Dave, you can actually go at 62 because here's the plan for Social Security. Here's this other pension you have. Like, you're good. Yeah. And to see the weight lifted from his shoulders was amazing. Now, he ended up working until about 67 anyway.
1: Just because he liked it, though. Right. Again, he had an option to walk away.
0: Correct. Yeah. That was the key. Like, I'm never tell my clients you have to retire or you keep working. No, my goal is to say whatever choice you make, this is what your income is going to look like. Right? You have to be okay with that, and you have to understand your constraints and what risk are you willing to take on both ends in order to have that retirement or have that freedom of not punching a clock anymore. So there's math in everything that we confront day to day. It's just working the math to solve for the problem. Like, and my wife hates that I get so technical sometimes and just break it down to numbers. She's like, just have the conversation. I'm like, I am, but I got to think through the numbers in my head
1: right?
0: first.
1: Yes. So you're going to work through this formula with me.
0: Yes, exactly.
1: But hey, wouldn't you love to know the math on your situation? Wouldn't you love to know that you have an option to walk away? It would make those alarm clocks going off every day just a little bit easier to take. So for our listeners out there who are wondering about their own math, Gerald, how can they get started with us?
0: Well, the best way is you can either give us a call at 616-288-2909 and schedule your complimentary meeting, or to that same number, you can text the word VISIT, V-I-S-I-T, to 616-288-2909. We'll send you a link to get something scheduled, or if you call, we've got people standing by to get you scheduled with one of our fiduciary licensed advisors here, and let's start about what is the algebraic problem in your current retirement plan.
1: Again, that number is 616-288-2909. But let's get some answers about your situation. 616-288-2909. But up next, the issues couples may not see coming in retirement. That's next as Money Mentors continues here on Wood Radio.
3: Cloudy skies with a chance of a few showers and storms lining up along a cold front today, especially south of I-96, the high temperature 87. Wildfire smoke returns later today with a low temperature tonight of 61. Pockets of smoke look to carry on into Sunday with some sunshine and a high of 84. A chance of thunderstorms arrives late Monday night into Tuesday, becoming cooler next week with highs slipping into the 70s. Tracking West Michigan's weather, I'm Storm Team Meteorologist Scott Larson.
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0: I am Gerald Green here with Jennifer Perry. I knew the song, Jennifer.
1: Uh-huh.
0: I did not know the name of the group, the Dixie Cups.
1: The Dixie Cups.
0: Well, I wonder what came first, the Dixie Cup band or the actual Dixie Cups?
1: Or the cups themselves, right? Yeah.
0: I don't know. We'll have to Google that one.
1: Yeah.
0: But there were plenty of love songs in 1964 when this came out, but most were about the feeling of falling in love. Chapel of Love by the Dixie Cups was different because it dealt with the actual wedding day and the commitment.
1: Interesting. All right.
0: Yeah, I guess I never thought about it that way.
1: Yeah, so kind of cool there because, yeah, we have a ton of love songs, not a lot about the actual wedding day. So for couples today, do you remember your wedding day very vividly, Gerald?
0: Yes, I do.
1: Yeah.
0: It's because I grew up on Mackinac Island. We got married on Mackinac Island. We met on Mackinac Island. Like, it's something just always
1: never forget. Yeah.
0: Right. Just won't forget. I remember putting on the socks. My son was my best man at the time, and he was all of 10 years old.
1: Oh, that's precious. That's fun.
0: And then he, sidetrack here, he made a best man speech at the reception, and he said, "I'm Porter. I'm the best man," followed it up with, "No, I'm literally the best man." And everyone got a kick out of that. It was great.
1: Were you heavily involved in the planning, though?
0: Yes, because of the venue and the people.
1: Your community, right?
0: Correct. Yeah. Yep. Yeah. So, but my wife handled a lot of the logistics, basically all the logistics. I just kind of made the connections and said, "Hey, this is what I think we need to do." So, yeah. It was great.
1: Very cool. I think a lot of couples out there listening, you probably remember your wedding day very vividly too. Maybe some of the things that went wrong on wedding days. Nothing ever seems to go perfectly there. But these days, retirement can kind of be that next really big event for you as a married couple. Even if you've been married for decades, it's really a whole new chapter, all these new things, all these new decisions. So today, Gerald, I thought we'd walk through just a few issues they might not be prepared for so they can actually talk about these things ahead of time.
0: Mm-hmm.
1: One scenario here, I want to ask you about this. Let's say, typically I think it's the guy, and it could be reversed in some situations, but typically maybe he's a risk taker with stocks and she's not. How do you deal with that?
0: Yeah, that is a common one. One spouse generally like, "Oh no, I'm okay with risk," and versus one is, I don't want to lose, right?
1: Right.
0: So it's having a conversation about, what do you define as risk, right? When we get in that scenario and one of the spouses is like, "Well, he takes all the risk." I'm like, "Well, what do you define that as? Like, do you see your account balances going up and down, or are they mostly going up? Like, give me your perception of what that risk is." And, through the conversation, we find out that it's just a matter of, okay, relating your account performance to actually what's going on in the stock market at the time. It's because we all look at it when we hear on the news the stock market's down.
1: Yeah.
0: But what happens, or what I generally find out, is that one, that spouse that isn't a risk taker, they're not looking at the stock market when it's really good. And when we dive down into it and I look at individual companies, I'm saying, like, do you think Microsoft is a risk? Right? Do you think Amazon is a risk? Like, these are big, big companies that aren't going anywhere. JP Morgan, one of the biggest banks in the world. Like, yes, there's risk of the movement of the value of that stock you own, but is there a risk of losing it completely? Is this an Enron? With every company, right?
1: Yeah.
0: Is it possible? Yes. But what is the probability of it when you look at the historical longevity and the business practices of those? So a lot of the times it's just educating what risk is. Now, some of them in that same conversation, "Well, I know he's got some crypto." Okay, well, I'm not going to talk about that. We'll just set that off to the side.
1: Yeah, that can be his fun money, right?
0: Right?
1: Yeah.
0: As an unregulated asset, I can't really give you any kind of feedback on that. But as long as you're not doing it with more than you're willing to lose, then great.
1: The next thing that couples might not be ready for in terms of that retirement conversation until they get in front of you and start talking about this, he wants to travel. Let's say she wants to stay close to the family, to the grandkids, do a little bit more of that in retirement. That's kind of a priority difference there.
0: Yeah, and I love this one because what I just say is, well, why don't you bring everyone?
1: Yeah.
0: Like let's plan that. Seriously. Uh-huh. Like, yes, he wants to travel. You want to stay with the grandkids and spend time with them. Great. why don't you travel with the grandkids? Let's start planning for that. Now, at the end of your retirement, when your plan is done, and yeah, maybe you leave the kids a couple $100,000 each or whatever. Well, they would rather have that memory of those travel vacations or taking them to Disney World or taking them on a cruise or whatever that is. Bring them along. Let's plan for that versus just a number in an account after you're passed and gone. Like, yeah. No, they want the experiences. And we've seen that shift since COVID with our clients. It's not about, well, I want to pass money on, I want to make sure they're okay. No, I want to do things. I want to experience not only for myself, but for them. I want them to have those memories too. So this is, I love this one. This is, clients have just been naturally gravitating towards this anyway, about those shared family experiences.
1: Yeah, I love that trend. And so again, you can kind of find that middle ground there. Let's say one of them in this married couple has a pension though, Gerald, the other does not. How does that complicate financial planning?
0: Well, the first question when I see a pension on a prospective client is, I said, what is the survivor benefit? And most clients understand that, oh yeah, there's some survivor benefit, but is it 100%? So does that mean when you pass away, the person with the pension, when you pass away, your spouse gets that same amount? That's 100% survivorship. Great. We know there's not going to be an income change there. What if it's a 50% survivorship? Meaning if you're getting $1,000 when you pass, your spouse is only getting $500. That's something that we need to know about and plan for. So we already know it's going to happen with Social Security. You're going to lose the Social Security. Now, if a pension is reduced as well, that changes what the investment strategy looks like. So now I have to be planning 10, 15 years in advance of your life expectancy to know that, okay, we're going to lose $1,500 in income from Social Security and a pension. How do I guarantee that there's an investment that when that happens, we turn it on and there's $1,500 for the surviving spouse's life, so we're not forced into a change of income? Now, naturally, if the surviving spouse ends up spending less or expenses are less, great. She chooses or he chooses to spend less money, that's fine. I just don't want it to be forced upon my client because I didn't take action well before that moment.
1: Yeah. Well, let's say you brought up Social Security as well. Let's say one spouse is ready to claim Social Security, wants to do that now and retire. The other, though, wants to work a little bit longer.
0: Yeah, this comes down to income. Like, let's talk about what income looks like. What are you going to do with that income? If you turn on Social Security, you're still working, they're retired. What does your income look like? And what are you going to do with those dollars? What are you going to do with the time? What are expenses going to look like? What does healthcare look like? It just leads to so many other conversations. That's why Social Security is always one of the biggest talking points that we have, is we're going to have a planned activation date around Social Security benefit based around your retirement timeline, based around your investments, what you've saved, what your income is, and especially what your tax brackets are. So there's so much wrapped up in Social Security. We have to take a look at, if you're going to continue to work longer, how much are you making? What is Social Security going to be? What is the benefit? What are your taxes? It's just such a deep conversation that we're going to ask those questions that when you go back home, you're like, okay, now let's talk about this even further, because Gerald gave us some other questions to talk about on her own. Yeah. I love doing that. I love giving clients homework.
1: Yeah, it's kind of fun to actually go through things maybe you didn't think of on your own. And we're running out of time here, Gerald, but I do want to get to this one. It's kind of the non-financial part of this retirement conversation. Maybe one spouse or both are worried about all the time they might have together and how they're going to adjust to this whole retirement thing together. Does that also come up as part of that conversation?
0: Yeah, it does. I mean, it's one of those things where we hear, well, he or she's got to stay busy, otherwise they're going to go crazy and start looking for a job or just feel like they're cooped up. Yeah. Retirement's a life event, just like getting married, having kids, buying a house. It's a life event, and there's an adjustment period. So making sure you're talking about, well, what are your hobbies, or what do you want to do? Is it just fishing? I mean, you can only do so much fishing. Is it golf? Same thing. Like, what do you want to do? What is going to be that sense of purpose? Is it volunteering? Let's talk about that, and maybe we try it on before you retire. Hey, let's, instead of taking your normal 1 week of vacation, you know you're getting close to retirement, say, look, I want to take 3 or 4 weeks off. I've got enough vacation time built up. and just try it out. Report back to me. What'd you see? What did you find doing? Yes, you knew it was a vacation, but it was also a test run for retirement. Let's run through those test runs, not only around income, but around how you're going to spend your time. That's going to give us a better plan to make sure that you have that stress-free retirement.
1: And again, sometimes these conversations lead to that.

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3: This is Guarding Your Nest Egg with Mike Lester, the founder of Talon Wealth Management. I'm Cheryl White. Mike Lester, income or wealth? Would you favor one over the other? In retirement, I mean?
4: In retirement. Well, listen, that's a big question. Aren't people thinking about that all the time? There's the wealth part, but once you have the wealth, and wealth is defined a lot of different ways, obviously, right? So hopefully we're in a situation where we have our health, right? Because what does wealth really matter if you don't have your health and family and all of that? So we can be very wealthy, obviously, with our health and with our family and with those things. But I think most of the time we talk about wealth, we're just, you know, how much money do you have in the bank, so to speak, right? The assets that you have.
3: Mm-hmm.
4: But even if you have wealth, then most people are trying to figure out how to derive income from the wealth that you have. And so when we look at different types of wealth, you could be sort of, property rich, meaning like, you know, real estate investments or something like that, and cash poor. You could own millions and millions of dollars in property. If it's not income producing property, then it's, you're sitting there trying to figure out how to get income from that. You could be very wealthy when it comes to stocks in the stock market, but you might be in a situation like a lot of people are where they've had tremendous growth on their accounts, but they realize when they pull money out, they have to sell something, right? So if I had, pick a company, IBM or Apple or Nvidia or what have you, and I've had lots of growth there, well, to derive income from that, I have to sell shares. Right. And then people are wondering, well, what's the taxable event there? So sometimes that can get complicated, which we help people with. But going back to would I rather have wealth or income, I think it would depend on my long-term goals. My preference would be to have both. But the income part is what most people are dealing with on a day-to-day basis. So how do I derive this income, whether it's through things like pensions or farm income or real estate income? Certainly Social Security is a component. Is that covering everything for me? Or do I have to find a way to turn wealth into income? So these are financial planning questions that we're dealing with. I find that a lot of people, Cheryl, have a situation where it's a combination of both. So certainly most people have Social Security or will have Social Security. Let's not get into how long Social Security is going to last, you know, just yet. That can go into the financial plan.
3: Mm-hmm.
4: But the other sources of income for people might be pensions. And so you can be in a situation where you have plenty of income coming in, but you also have the opportunity to make sure that your investments are doing well for you and growing over time. That's one component. Or maybe you don't have a pension, but you've got a great a retirement saved up. Maybe that's in a 401k, or maybe you were an entrepreneur and you had a business and you sold it. But you're trying to find a way to get your money to work for you. And what I found over, 25 plus years of doing this for people around the country is that, you know, most people are looking for, I'm not saying everyone, right? But most people are looking for the same thing, which is, how do I get the income that I need to maintain my standard of living in retirement? How do I continue to grow my portfolio? Because again, we know because of inflation, our money is worth less later, right? So if I had $1 million 10 years ago and I was getting income from it and I still had $1 million today, all of that inflation that we saw burnt up my $1 million. It's not worth $1 million anymore. So we need growth on the principal. But then the other big thing is preservation. I mean, I mentioned growth of principal, but preservation of the principal. So we won't go into it just yet, but we see advertisement after advertisement where people are promoting protection of principal, guaranteed income for life. But what you don't hear in there is growth of the principal when you're taking income. So you need to be asking yourself, does somebody has a product for you that says something like, well, hey, you get stock market participation, no risk of loss, and you get guaranteed income for life, and you can't lose money if the stock market's down. I mean, ask yourself, what's the catch? We know there's always a catch. We know that if it sounds too good to be true, it probably is. And so the devil's in the details, and you just have to understand how all of the different investment options work for you. So we're looking for the same thing, I think, Cheryl. Certainly income, certainly growth on the principal. And with growth, we're talking about growing our wealth. But then we also want preservation of that principal over time. And there are a lot of ways to accomplish that. What we do is we sit down with individuals that have questions exactly like that. And as fiduciaries, we go over every single option that's available to you. So we're not tied to a particular company. The reason somebody might want to work with an independent advisor is we don't have a larger company, a big bank or something behind us, or a big insurance company that says, all right, well, in order for us to help you, you have to help us and you have to promote what we want you to promote. So we're not in that situation. We literally work for our clients. So if we can sit down, have a conversation about what you're looking to accomplish and then back into that number, and show you how the different ways you could accomplish it and then help you make an informed decision on how to do it, I think that's the best situation you can be in. But when you're retired or close to it, you've got a big giant target on your back. I mean, God forbid you go to Facebook, right, or Instagram on your smartphone. You're going to get bombarded, okay? I mean, listen, we're in the advertising business, show. Frankly, we're doing this radio show. I know that I can go to Facebook and pay them to put talent in front of a certain age group in a certain area on a commercial that I could do. I know I could pay Instagram to do it. I know I could pay Google to do it. So this is what's happening, because the data that these companies are reselling, your data that they're reselling to advertisers, is what's happening. So as you're sitting there trying to navigate this mess and all of this information and conflicting opinions on what you should or shouldn't do, I think the best thing you could do is talk to somebody who, I'm not going to say somebody who doesn't have an agenda, because we do have an agenda, Cheryl. It's just our agenda is to help you make informed decisions. And if it makes sense for us to work together, meaning we can show you a higher rate of return net of our fee, then it might be a good relationship. If we can not only show you a higher return, but reduce the risk, probably a good relationship. But we're not going to sit down and try to convince you to get into a product, because anytime you look at a product, doesn't matter which one, you know, okay, annuity, that's a product. But there's also real estate products. There's all kinds of products out there. 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
3: 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We'll be happy to take your call and get you set up with an appointment just as soon as possible. Mike, you were talking about health for just a second there. And
4: yes,
3: it made me wonder, you know, those polar bear plunges? Some people think that's healthy to jump into ice cold water and then into, I guess, a hot tub or something. So have you ever done that? The polar bear plunge?
4: Yes.
3: You have?
4: I've not done the polar bear plunge. I've done a cold plunge, but the polar bear plunge where they cut a hole in the ice and you jump. First of all, Cheryl, I don't like cold. You know, it's just,
3: I kind of got that.
4: Once I get cold, I can't get warm. You know, it's a whole thing. Obviously, it's relevant. So the closest I got to a cold plunge was being in like a sauna, you know, getting really hot. And then they'd have like this pool that they keep very, very cold. So there's something to it. I mean, I felt like $1 million, you know, after doing it. And there's a lot of rejuvenation thing. I know a guy, and we may have some listeners who do this. I'm not against it. I guess there's some science behind it. But they literally go into, I'll call it like a cryogenic chamber, but it's something, it's negative something in there, like crazy cold. Have you seen these?
3: No.
4: No?
3: No, I don't know anything about it. I want you to tell me about it.
4: The idea is that you freeze yourself as fast as you can, and apparently your extremities all push your blood, you know, to save your body, just like if you were going to die from hypothermia, you know, everything kind of comes in, and then everything gets filtered out and distributed. I don't know the science of it, but people are doing this, and I know a guy who did it, and we were supposed to go to dinner. He's like, well, I got to go do this cryogenic thing first. You want to come? I'm like, oh, okay. So basically, it was, you know, killed like a half hour of our time. But you get down to your skivvies, and you put on some gloves and some little like things on your feet. So, but because if you touch anything in this room, you'll stick to it, right? Because it's negative something. Somebody would know that I'm talking to. Seems like it's almost like a negative 100 something degrees or, I mean, I might be being crazy. But anyway, he goes in with earmuffs, gloves, and footies and like his skivvies. And you just stand in there and freeze yourself until you can't take it anymore and get out.
3: Oh, no, so thanks.
4: Yeah. Sounds great, huh?
3: No.
4: I think it's so
3: it
4: cold.
3: It does not.
4: I think it's immediately so cold that it's not. It's more painful than cold is my guess. But he swears by it. So there you go.
3: Well, on the opposite end of that.
4: So cold plunges, yes.
3: Okay. Have you been in one of
4: Is it healthy? I don't know.
3: One of the hot springs, the caves, you know, where it's so hot. Naturally hot. You said a sauna, but what about one of the natural
4: ones? No, but I would kind of like to, you know. I mean, I'm not. Certainly these bathhouses are coming to mind. I'm not looking for the bathhouse or anything, Cheryl. I would get into a hot spring somewhere, but I haven't done it. How about you?
3: Oh, I have. I love the hot. I don't want to do the cold.
4: Okay. So how does this relate to our health, though? That's what I want to know.
3: It's supposed to be healthy for you. It gets rid of toxins and things like that. So I don't know.
4: Well, we talk about income and money all the time, but if we have our health, then that's the most important thing. Then after that, let's focus on other things. And then, you know, but we talk to people, obviously in our retirement, we're likely to have health issues, right? The longer we live, chances are things are going to pop up. So part of the retirement planning is, and this sort of freedom and peace of mind, it goes to, you know, have I saved enough so that not only I can retire comfortably and have the income I need to accomplish my goals, maintain my standard of living or even increase it, but also if surprises come up along the way, you know, distractions or health issues or family issues, you know, whatever it might be, but health is very important. You have to make sure that that's going into the financial plan also. I mean, realize, Cheryl, that there are a lot of people out there listening right now that haven't retired yet. They're thinking about it, but they haven't made that transition. And what they're accustomed to right now is what most people are, which is, you know, I get up, I do my morning routine, I go to work, I do my work routine, I know what my responsibility is. I finish that, I come home, do my night routine, and then the next morning, you know, rinse and repeat and just kind of do that every day. It sounds monotonous, but for most people, you know, it's kind of fun. But then when you make this transition to retirement, all of that stops, right? So you don't know where your income's coming from. The tax situation potentially changes. Where's your health insurance going to come from? What are you going to do with all that extra time? And then how are you going to pay for that? You know, all of those things go into financial planning, and these are concerns that people have. So I think it's very enlightening and helpful for people to have a written financial plan, which is what we're doing. Whether you want to work with us or not, we're going to sit down and do the complimentary financial plan. But we also know that you're probably a little concerned about estate planning. People make it big deal about things like wills and trusts and, oh my gosh, you know, what if something happened? What about probate? So we're also going to help you with that. We were able to do that for you complimentary. So anybody who's interested, maybe you want a second opinion. Maybe somebody trying to sell you a product, you want to know more about it, or you want to know what your options are. Maybe you just want to come kick the tires, get a complimentary financial plan. We'll literally sit down with you. We'll do all the planning, all the analysis, put all the planning in your hands, and then you decide what you want to do about it. But that's really, I think, what our agenda here is this weekend or any other weekend, is to help you make informed decisions, give you an opportunity to get the answers you're looking for, and then empower you to make great decisions.
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0: Egg with Mike Lester is back. I'm Cheryl White. Hey, Mike, I saw an interesting number the other day. That number was $1.7 billion.
1: I was terrified you were going to say 6.7.
0: Oh, my
1: like, please don't.
0: Gosh,
1: please don't. Please
0: no.
1: Don't do 6.7.
0: 6.7.
1: Yeah. I want to get a t-shirt that just says 8.9. You know, just wear it around. What were you thinking here? What was the number you saw?
0: Oh.
1: And it wasn't 6.7?
0: 1.7. Billion.
1: Oh, 1.7 billion.
0: Mm-hmm. Yeah.
1: Okay.
0: So that,
1: related to what?
0: Well, that's the number that Vanguard says they figured mm-hmm. out is the possible penalty paid by people who missed their RMDs. Now, that's 1.7 billion a year.
1: Well, it's a lot of money. I mean, yeah, if you, well, take all the people that are required to take the RMD, again, required minimum distribution, depending on age, right? But if you're not taking it yet, but you're close to it, 73 is probably your number that you have to take it. Age 73, that means people are already taking it. I mean, it was 70 and a half for a while, 72,
0: right.
1: Now 73. If you're in your 50s, that number is, you know, probably 75. I mean, it's in the plan to keep pushing it out. But it is an important number. I mean, you don't want to miss it. And that required distribution has to be taken prior to the end of the year. So, I mean, there could be some people out there going, crap, you know, I didn't take it for 2025. What do I do now? I mean, there's a remedy. And, you know, in my experience, lenient isn't the right word, but it used to be pretty, you know, more severe, I'd say. You know, it was half of what you were supposed to take. Now they've dialed that back and they seem to, you know, be a little more willing to say, oh, geez, I forgot, but it's only, you know, mid to late January if I do it now, and kind of, you know, some forgiveness kind of stuff in there. But it is really important and it adds up to a lot of money. It's unnecessary, right? It's just something that it's a penalty that people are paying, and it's just a self-inflicted injury. And when you're doing
0: right.
1: it, and
0: yeah.
1: and the self-inflicted part is, it might be because you didn't know, or it might be because you forgot, or, you know, where I see it happen is, we see it happen a lot of different ways, but one of the sort of common ways is, you know, over time we lose track of all of the different retirement accounts that we have. So maybe I set up an IRA over here one time, and then maybe I worked for this company and I had a 401k or other retirement plan through work for a while. And then, you know, we've just got just stuff is sort of scattered. And when you have to do the required minimum distribution at the age that's required for you, you literally have to do a summary of all of those accounts that you haven't paid tax on yet and calculate the grand total. And the way the calculation works is it's the grand total of all those at the end of the previous year. And then there's a formula that you calculate your RMD from. But again, if you're off on the required minimum distribution, that's where the penalties start coming in. And they're self-inflicted. To the extent that the way the government views it is you're responsible to do something about it. And you can't say, well, I didn't know, because you're required to know. Now, what we do for our clients is, you know, if we sit down and we're doing a financial plan, I mean, part of the initial financial planning and analysis is to literally just help you get more engaged in your financial future, right? So we're encouraging you, you know, go, what we're going to need to do to complete this financial plan, if you want it to be correct, is we need to take a look at all of your assets. So think through, you know, forcing you to think through, where are those old accounts and how many accounts do I have? And for some people, it's easy. They work for the same company, you know, their entire life. They know exactly where the money's at. Other people, it's more complicated. But, you know, part of that process of doing the financial plan, in that financial plan, we're actually showing you what your required minimum distributions are likely to be. Or, I mean, if it was in a particular year, I could tell you what they would be this year if you had to take them. But if it's 5 years out, we can forecast what they are, and that goes in the financial planning. But, you know, there are a lot of advantages to working with somebody that has a vested interest in you doing well. Again, I realize it's not for everybody. Some people want to do it themselves, but a lot of people don't. And then, so part of what you're going to get with a relationship is working with someone that's not only a fiduciary, but because they're a fiduciary and because we charge a fee, we want your accounts to go up. Right? We don't want them to go down. The better you do, we do. So the advantage of that is if I'm selling products and collecting a commission, once I get my commission, I don't care what you do. I've already been paid. I'm not going to get paid any more if you do well. I'm not going to get paid any less if you, you know, do poorly. Whereas if we're charging a fee, on a monthly basis to manage your portfolio. So literally, this is month to month. I mean, if you worked with us for 6 months or 1 month or 20 years, you're paying us for as long as you feel like there's value in the relationship. And I mean, you can come kick the tires and find out what our fees are. But I mean, I see what other people are charging. And from what I've seen, our fees are typically less than what the average company's charging to manage. So if you're very, very fee conscious, I think we can have a, you know, very good conversation about that. But long story short, when you take a look at all this and the planning and RMDs, somebody should be helping you with the RMDs and avoiding that self-inflicted, you know, basically wound or loss, or helping you not just with that, but also tax planning, income planning. So all of that's going to go into having an efficient portfolio. Not everybody wants to do it on their own. A lot of people are asking for help, which is fine. But you just have to make sure that the help that you're getting is what's best for you and not best for what the person that's giving it to you is, right? So if you're in a relationship where you're just talking to a salesperson who's basically promoting, not advising, right? So I see that all the time. Advisors help you make informed decisions. Promoters or salespeople just promote something and try to convince you, you know, how shiny and nice it looks so that you should just buy it. Try to work with somebody that helps you make informed decisions. Don't get yourself in a situation where you feel like somebody's pushing something on you, right? It should be your decision based on all of the information as opposed to their decision, and take it from there.
0: 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Mike, you were talking about products there. Say someone does decide to show your plan to another financial advisor, one who is mostly interested in selling you a product. What kind of product might that be?
1: There are several out there. I think one of the most promoted is annuities. So you'll probably hear that. Lately, though, there's been a lot of real estate products that I'm seeing advertised. Actually, I've seen real estate products advertised as an alternative to annuities. So the annuity sales reps out there are getting it from both sides. They've got companies like Talon and the Guardian Nest Egg Show, you know, saying, hey, I wouldn't do annuities, you know, because there are all these other investment options that we can do for you. We just wouldn't do products. But now they got the real estate people hitting them from the other end going, don't buy annuities. I've got this real estate investment for you. So, you know, and then they're somewhere in between trying to defend themselves, which is kind of interesting. But just going back to, you know, Cheryl, how all of it works and then the planning. I mean, the reason for the plan, again, is to help people make informed decisions. But the products that are out there, you have to ask yourself, so why is it being promoted and promoted and promoted? And, you know, why are they so confident? So the issue for me, and we talk about annuities in the real estate. Okay, so let's look at the annuities for a second. I've seen advertising where people say things like, well, you know, more people have bought annuities in the past year than any other time in history, so they must be good. Why would so many people buy them? Well, to me, that's very misleading. In my opinion, the reason that more people are buying annuities than any other time before is because more people are selling them than any other time before, right? So there's the marketing component. They're being marketed more than they've ever been marketed, so it sort of stands to reason that they'd be sold more. When it comes to the real estate, that's an interesting thing. There are companies out there that are packaging real estate. These aren't necessarily, you know, companies that have been approved by the SEC or anything. These are typically private investments, private investment options. And they're saying, hey, put your money in real estate. Basically, it's properties that have a distribution right through the income that the real estate provides. And then they pass it on to you. There's a lot of fine print in there, too. Okay, what were the rents? What is my risk? How much leverage? You know, we don't have time in this segment to go over leverage and how they do it. There's just a lot of risk there. So I'm happy to have the conversation with anyone who's being promoted a product, because my opinion is any product, anything that you commit to means usually you're tying your money up, and you have to know the advantages and disadvantages. And people that are selling products tend to highlight the advantages. They don't tend to tell you all about the disadvantages, even though they're required to. So what we would do is have a conversation with you about, again, those annuity options, those real estate options. We'll tell you the good and the bad. Then we'll explain to you what we do and why we don't do those investments. And then you'll decide for yourself what's most important.
0: That's right. So if you'd like to start the conversation, here's how you do that. 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By the way, there is more Guarding Your Nest Egg with Mike Lester right on the other side of this break.
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0: This is Guarding Your Nest Egg with Mike Lester. I'm Cheryl White. Mike, you know, we were talking about 6-7 just a second ago. I think my phone must have been listening because it sent me this. Lake Superior University has released its list of the top 10 words that should be banished in 2026. They received over 1,400 submissions from all states and several other countries. The phrase or word is 6-7. That's the top. Yep.
1: Well, since I'm telling you the story on the radio, I guess we're telling it to thousands
0: everyone.
1: Of people.
0: Yes.
1: Uh-huh. Everybody. So Luke, who's 13, so I mean, he's a great kid, but dad's having to put his foot down a little bit more often because, you know, they just get a little sassy, you know, start to talk back a little and testing themselves, which they're supposed to do, right?
0: Mm-hmm. But boundaries. It's all about
1: boundaries.
0: Finding your
1: it's
0: boundaries.
1: All about boundaries. Mm-hmm. And so I'm not mad about it. He's 13. He doesn't listen to this show. I'm actually kind of proud, but also I want him to do that, but also be respectful. So, you know, he kind of did the 6-7, but then when he gets frustrated, you know, for a couple of times, he goes, whatever. And I told him, I said, that is so disrespectful.
0: I didn't
1: if you
0: to
1: say,
0: laugh.
1: It's okay. It's fine. You can laugh. I said, Luke, If you say whatever to me one more time, like one more time ever, right? You'll never see your cell phone again. That sounds stupid. Like they get, he's 13, but they got cell phones, right? Mm-hmm. So he's got, like, you'll never see it again. And so I caught him a couple days. I said, what? And he gets 6'7". So, which I guess means whatever. So yeah. He's, yeah, I'm like, you little, you know.
0: Call me elf one more time,
1: right? And, but yeah, so the other day he, messed up. I guess whatever. But he didn't say it to me. He said it to his mom, which actually is worse, right? Because now I came swooping. I was like, all right, that's it. Your cell phone's mine. You'll never see it again. And he hasn't seen it. And of course, at some point, you know, the problem is his mom's a softy. And she's going to start like, you know, he need, I'm like, ugh.
0: I think
1: that's what it is.
0: You have a soft spot too. So,
1: well, I do. If I feel like he's learned his lesson, at least for the next 6 months, you know, he'll do it again. But he hasn't. It's been over a week now. He hasn't seen his phone, so that's what it is.
0: 6'7".
1: But anyway, we're on a tangent. Well, I mean, that doesn't really help anybody unless they've got a 13-year-old. They want ideas on how to discipline, which, you know, the phone is not that big a deal. But yeah.
0: Anyway, I saw another list. You know, I love lists and studies and surveys and research and all of that. But this particular one was talking about the states that have the highest average monthly Social Security benefits.
1: Well, that's an interesting thing. But Social Security is tied to your income over, you know, there's a factor that dials it in. So what is it, California or something because the incomes are high?
0: Connecticut. Like- and that's because Connecticut has an above average household income per capita. Yeah. But there's a price to be paid because apparently, Mike, all of the states at the top of the list also have above average costs of living.
1: Well, yeah, they typically go hand in hand. Then it sort of gets down to quality of life, right? So ever since I can remember, I mean, my mother was a school teacher, right? And so I guess and all of her friends were school teachers. And so we were aware growing up in Florida that school teachers in Florida didn't get paid as much as school teachers, you know, in other places. And it was just kind of a, not really a joke, but, you know, maybe some sarcasm in there. Mm-hmm. I was like, ah, you know, well, the reason is the cost of living in Florida was actually quite a bit less and the taxes in Florida are less. And then so where does the money come from to pay, you know, teachers? And a lot of that's obviously through property taxes and stuff like that. And I know there's a million layers to that and arguments to be made, but you start looking around at, okay, so which states had higher incomes? There are also states that had higher taxes, but the higher income gets you more Social Security. I mean, there's a max to it. You can only go so far, but it typically gets you higher Social Security. And when we look at averages, right, just an entire state on average, it makes sense that Connecticut would pop up or any place that had higher wages. But I mean, let's face it, you couldn't live there without the higher wages. It's just kind of how it goes. So the trick then is to work in those states and then retire to a state that's cheaper. We talk about that all the time, right?
0: Yep, that could work. So some of the states with the lowest average Social Security benefits, and therefore, if we can extrapolate, they also have below average household incomes, but they have below average costs of living, include Arkansas, Louisiana, Mississippi, Kentucky, and New Mexico.
1: New Mexico, that's interesting. I haven't spent much time there, but I was going to say Arkansas and Mississippi. That was on the top. Okay, so makes sense. Yep.
0: Yeah, so just kind of interesting. So Social Security factors in, obviously, to the comprehensive financial plan.
1: Well, it does. So I know that there's a lot of advertising out there about maximizing Social Security. And of course, it's important. But to me, it's kind of a gimmick. Hey, come to our seminar or visit this website. We're going to collect all of this information and show you how to maximize your Social Security. You know, of course they are. I mean, but it's a pitch. You know, let me look at how much money you have and look at all of your assets. And then let me show you how to maximize the Social Security. And you've heard me talk about this before. I find that very disingenuous because the only way to maximize your Social Security is to know exactly how long you're going to live. And nobody really knows that. So here's the thing. I think you should understand Social Security and how it works. You should understand what your options are and have somebody help you when you're talking about it, particularly if it's a married couple, because it starts to get more complicated. More particularly if it's a married couple, if there's a significant difference in age, it gets more complicated. But I think that, you know, being educated on how it works, just because the Social Security Administration doesn't take time to educate people, is important. But this idea that there's somebody that can show you how to maximize it is misleading. But it's okay. I mean, but just be very, very careful when you're taking a look at investments. So when we do the comprehensive financial plan, of course, it's a part of it. And yes, we're measuring what all of your options are. And we're going to explain, you know, the earliest you can take it is 62. The longest that you should wait is 70 because you've maxed it out. But somewhere in between 62 and 70, that 8-year period, there's a lot of different things going on, and that's part of the financial planning process. But that's just one piece, Cheryl. I mean, we have people every single week that want to know, okay, am I invested appropriately for retirement? If I stay invested this way, what is my success level? What are my options? And so typically what we're doing, I'm thinking of a conversation I just literally had over the weekend, had a dining room table conversation with a gentleman who happened to live close to me. So we can work better for him. And I just went over, we visited, had a nice chat, you know, and that was a big part of the conversation, which was, well, hey, listen, these are the assets that I've set aside. This is my goal in retirement. So I've got X amount of money. This is how much I want to take out of my portfolio every month. Here's my current portfolio. Here's how I'm currently invested. And then we're going over where he is currently and his family is currently. And then we're taking a look at how that works for him over time versus the other options. And what typically happens, not all the time, but there are a lot of people out there that have good portfolios, or they have portfolios that have a good return. But the return is just one piece of the puzzle. The other part is, what's your return and how much risk are you taking to get that return? And so there's the efficiency component that we're very, very interested in. So again, if I had two portfolios and both of them were, people talk averages, right, in financial services. So when it comes to the stock market, so what's it going to do this year? I don't know. What's the 20-year average? Okay, I can give you that number. Right. So if I take a look at the average, if I had two portfolios averaging 8% per year and I ask somebody, which one would you like to invest in? They'd say, well, put half my money in one and half my money in the other, because I don't want all my eggs in one basket and I want to be diversified. Right. So you've heard me say that before.
0: Mm-hmm.
1: But if I changed the question, I said, I've got two portfolios, both of them average 8% per year. One of them's half as risky as the other. Which one do you want? Oh, well, I mean, that's, now it's different. Put all my money in the one averaging 8% with, you know, half the risk. So fundamentally, if you can get somebody to help you with the math, which is what we're doing, and to achieve your goals, and so whatever the return you need, if you can get that return with the least amount of risk, least amount of risk just means the least amount of headache and the least amount of stress, right? But also, we meet people that they're willing to take the risk, but they're not getting compensated for it. Right. So sometimes I meet people like, well, geez, you're taking a lot of risk. They're like, well, I'm okay with a risky portfolio. And I could say something like, well, yeah, but you should be getting more, right? For the amount of risk you're willing to take, you're hurting yourself, because if we did this, this, and this, the average rate of return, you know, historically would have been higher, and it should be higher in the future. So the analysis can benefit people, you know, in both ways. You know, obviously most people think of getting more conservative the closer they get to retirement. But regardless of where you're at, this process that we're offering complimentary, which is analysis of your existing portfolio, that's for efficiency. The planning, so that's where we answer all the questions about income and Social Security timing and inflation and taxes and all of that. And then this ability to come kick the tires, or just, I mean, we're very confident in the planning that we do. If you like what we're doing, but I mean, I get this all the time. Well, I've been working with somebody for 20 years and, you know, we're pretty good friends right now, but I just want to go get, you know, the second opinion. Great. Come get the second opinion. If you really like what we're doing, take it to that advisor. See if they can implement it for you. And if they can't implement it for you and, you know, and you want to work with us, that's fine. But it seems like there's always a string attached to stuff, right, Cheryl? I guess our string is your time, right? So if you give us your time, we're going to put in your hands the financial planning, the analysis, and answer all of your questions. We don't have the expectation that you work with us. Obviously, we would like if you work with us. But our expectation is that we do a good job for you. And at the very least, if somebody ever asks you, well, who have you talked with and what have you done? At the very least, we would like you to be able to say, well, I went to talk to the people over at Talon Wealth. We had a nice conversation, did all the planning for me, an analysis. Ultimately, I decided not to work with them, but you know what? It was worth it. And they weren't pushy, and we had a nice time, and they're great people. If that's our worst case scenario, Cheryl, I'm absolutely fine with that, because somebody you know might actually want to call us.
0: Right.
1: And that works for us.
0: Yep. Yeah. So I was just thinking, how many times have you gone through an evening or a weekend and someone said, what'd you do? And you go, you know what? Nothing. I really didn't do anything. But wouldn't it be nice to take some of that time and learn about your retirement options to take advantage of your offer?
1: It is. We get distracted, but we try to make it easy. So we start with a phone call. People listen to the show, and we don't require that you come into the office. We just say, hey, listen, just make sure, you know, this is a good idea for both of us. So we'll set up a, you know, 15 minute, just a phone call. Ask you a few more questions. That way you're not just calling us on the phone. You're going to speak with me or one of the other advisors. We can answer questions that you have. We'll ask you a few questions. You can decide from that phone conversation whether you want to move forward with all of the planning. And most people do, you know, I mean, why not? It's complimentary, right? And then after that, we're going to show you the financial plan. Well, it'll all be worked up for you. So you're going to have a lot more data. You're going to have our analysis and our financial plan, and you can decide whether or not that works for you. Or again, you can show it to somebody else or implement it on your own. But, that's literally how it works, Cheryl. And then on top of that, we're offering a complimentary will and trust, a free will and trust. There are a lot of people out there that don't have their estate planning in order. Maybe they've got a will, maybe they have a trust, but it's been a while. Maybe they moved from another state and it was done there. Maybe they've never had it done, but they want to make sure they get it done. It's an opportunity for you to get that done, along with a complimentary comprehensive financial plan.
0: You know, it's so easy to put off a will. It's just something that I think a lot of us just keep pushing back. When you say, I know I need to, and I will, I promise. Well, this is a way to get started.
1: I will,
0: started.
1: Pardon the pun. Yeah.
0: I did that. Uh-huh. 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More ahead. Mike Lester will be right back with Guarding Your Nest.

0: this is Mike Lester, host of the Guarding Your Nest Egg radio show and founder of Talon Wealth Management. I wanted to say thank you for listening, and please come visit us in Granville or Caledonia.
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4: This is Guarding Your Nest Egg with Mike Lester. I'm Cheryl White. Mike, tell me a story.
0: A story?
4: Yeah, tell me a story.
0: About a man named Jed. Went to California. I got all kinds of stories.
4: Life is so much more exciting than mine, so.
0: That's not true. I just talk to a lot of people every week.
4: I know.
0: Yeah, which is great. That's the whole point. But, I get to meet people all walks of life. And I find that everybody's life pretty interesting, which is why people, sincerely, they kind of want to know, well, geez, you've been doing this a while, 25 plus years. How much longer do you want to stick around? What they're really saying is, if I hire you to be my financial advisor, how long before you retire? Mm-hmm. That's really what they're saying, which is a valid question. And my answer is the same. I love what I do. I love my job. I have young kids at home. And, you know, with what we do and how we do it, you know, I could do this, you know, well into my 80s or 90s. I mean, it's just sort of just one of those things. So it's great. So my idea of retirement would be that I'm not personally taking on new clients. I'm just going to maintain the relationship with the clients that I have. But that doesn't mean that, you know, our other advisors and, you know, Talon keeps growing and we get more advisors and, you know, we don't keep bringing clients on. But, you know, as an individual person, you can only work with so many people. Right. So, mm-hmm. Obviously I don't personally work with everybody, but I met personally the majority of our clients, you know, just over time. I had something really interesting to me because I really never thought about it this way. And it's just, we sort of live in our own world. But, so I've got a new friend and, we might start working together, but a gentleman that I was talking to recently sold his business. And so we talked to a lot of people that have sold businesses and, you know, it's always very interesting to me how people did that. But this was pretty unique. And, you know, those car lots where it just seems like the cars are always just kind of sitting there. It's not like a big national one. It's like just a smaller car lot. Mm-hmm. You know, they might have 20 cars out there or something like that. And none of them are brand new. You know, they're always just kind of late model cars. His business model for, I don't know, the past 20 years was running those lots. And then, so what he would do is he would go to auction and, buy cars. You know, the average price of a car that he sells is like $5,000. Right. So it's going to be high mileage, you know, whatever. And then he does the loans. They finance it through him for like 18% to get the car. But the reason that they're paying 18% is they don't have credit. Right. So he's the bank and sells them the car. And then he's got to go get the car if they don't pay. Right. So it's a interesting business model. Right. So we're talking. He goes, yeah, I mean, at any point in time, I'd have 350 cars on the road at an average of $5,000 a piece at 18 to 19% per month interest. What a business if you're willing to do it. Mm-hmm. But anyway, he's made millions and millions of dollars doing that. It was just kind of fascinating. I'm so interested in having conversations with individuals and how they made a living and how they made their money and, you know, whether it was a career at a company and, you know, the steps that they took and their family or whether, you know, it was something like that. But, you know, now he's retired and moving away from the business because he sold it. And he's got this lump sum of money and of course he has to figure out what to do with it. So now what am I going to do with the money? And then how am I going to generate income? Same problem everybody else has, but I thought about this because you know how we say, well, if you're 55 or older or already retired, right? Mm-hmm. It's a part of what right. we're offering. So the reason for the 55 or older is it means you're getting close to retirement and money in retirement accounts, meaning that your 401k at work, you typically have to be 59 and a half for us to help you with it, right? So we want you to be close to retirement. But if you're already retired, then we know that we can help you. You could be 30 and retired or 40 and retired or 50 and retired. You know, he's kind of late 40s, but it's pretty interesting to me.
4: You know, if you sell a business, you have one lump sum of money. Wow, what do you do with that?
0: It's an interesting transition. So most of the people that are in that situation, so just take this new friend of mine who was explaining it, it's a big pivot for him because he knew that if he kept reinvesting in his business, he was going to get 18% basically on his money, right? Because that's what he was charging for the loan. So he did very, very well, but he got burnt out. And now he's sitting there with this lump sum of money going, all right, what are my options? For years and years, I was willing to invest in myself and my business, and I knew I was going to get 18 to 20% of my money, trusting myself and my business. Now I'm going to pull out of it. What could I expect with the amount of risk I'm willing to take, right? And so that's the conversation we're having week after week, regardless of whether you're an entrepreneur who sold a business or you just kept putting money into that retirement plan at work and you make the transition.
4: Oh, I see. It's kind of the same.
0: It's kind of the same, but different, right? But it's what is your expectation and then explaining. So in his mind, he didn't have a lot of risk to get that 18 to 20%, but he had to be there and he had to deal with, can you imagine repoing somebody's car?
4: No.
0: You know how upset they are as you take the car out of the driveway? Yeah. You know, that's a grind. 20 years of that. And he's like, I'm done. I don't care. You know, I've got my money and what could I do? So basically I just told him like, listen, let's have a conversation. You tell me how much you want to make on your money and I can tell you how much risk you have to take to get there. Right. And I think that's the best way to have the conversation. Cause if you start with how much do you want to make? I can say, all right. I mean, if I wanted to make that much money, this is what I would do, but this is how much risk I'd be taking to do it. And then people will go like, oh, okay, I'm okay with that. Let's do it. Or they go, yeah, I'm not willing to take that much risk. Okay. Let's dial it back. Right. But we're just, let's dial it back. It's less risk, lower return. I mean, that's just how it goes. If you want the guaranteed FDIC bank version of something right now, it's probably 4 to 5%, right? Depending on the bank. If you're willing to take a lot of risk, all right, how much risk do I have to take to get there? And then be very, very careful because there are people out there that go, oh, you don't want risk. You want stock market participation. Here's an annuity. Well, again, I mean, that's another story. So,
4: but that's kind of a go-to many times.
0: Well, listen, if you call up an advisor who sells annuities and you go, you know what I want? I just want to make sure I have income, but I don't like the stock market. I don't want to do this. They are like wringing their hands. And my father-in-law used to say frothing at the bit. Mm-hmm. If anybody knows what that means, they're just
4: my
0: like,
4: dad too.
0: Frothing at the bit. Like, oh, I'm going to sell them an annuity so bad. You know, gosh, there are so many other ways to go about. Why don't you give everybody the phone number real quick, Cheryl, and then I'll finish with another story.
4: Okay. The phone number is, if you'd like to find out more about Talon Wealth Management, 616-373-3000. And I want to mention too, Mike, that if you're at least 55 or already retired with $250,000 or more put aside for retirement, then the comprehensive financial plan is complimentary and you'll also receive the gift of a will and trust. So the number is, and you can call now, 616-373-3000. Back to you.
0: There you go. So I'll tell you another story. What's the reason for stories? I just think it might be tangible for somebody who's listening. You know, we talk about annuities a lot and clearly we're not fans. I think the marketing around the annuities, it's intended to help people like, oh, people say they're bad. They're not really bad. You know, there's just a lot of that. When we say they're bad, what we're saying is, well, I wouldn't sell you one. And I've got a bunch of reasons not to. They're not inherently bad. It's just, I think the way that they're marketed and sold are bad. And the reason I think that's an issue is because most of the annuities that are being promoted today, a large percentage of them are what are called a fixed indexed annuity, which is an annuity that is designed to basically, you know, track the market or an index and then provide some sort of a guarantee. So the way they're being promoted is stock market participation, no risk of loss, guaranteed income for life. They're paying you out of your own pocket. So Cheryl, I don't consider it income if you're just giving me my own money, right? It's a return of principal. It's not actually income. So that's all a problem. So we had a referral from an existing client, one of his good friends, and he had gotten involved with a company. And unfortunately, this isn't unique where they said, hey, come in. This particular situation, he had about $3 million. And they wound up selling him two annuities, fixed index annuities for 1.5 of the 3 million and then 1.5 into managed money. So basically 50% goes into fixed index annuities and 50% goes into the stock market or whatever their version of a managed account is.
4: Okay.
0: So we got the call and this gentleman's very concerned and maybe a little bit embarrassed. He's like, I got some of these annuities. I think I made a mistake, but that's the problem, right? So when this gentleman and his wife were in this situation, they're talking, it's like, oh, well, it's going to do this for you. It's going to do that for you. So what you should do is you should put half your money in these annuities and keep half your money in the market because then you got your safe money, then you got your risk money. There's a whole spiel, Cheryl, but the problem is what they told him or what they implied was his stock market participation on the fixed index annuities was going to be an average of 7 or 8%. And it's not. It's not going to be an average of 7 to 8%. There's plenty of studies, but they show it's anywhere from 1 to 3. That's a far cry from 7 to 8%. What he's under the impression of is that he gets income for life with preservation of principal. He doesn't get income for life with preservation of principal. What he gets is income for life with the depletion of principal. It's a completely different thing. So if you go back to, you know, what should you invest in or how should you be invested? I would say, well, if you're looking for income, if you're looking for growth and you're looking for preservation of principal, the last place I would go is a fixed indexed annuity. And we can show you all of the options, but they don't require you to lock your money up for long periods of time. You don't have to do all of these agreements. So, you know, this gentleman's, he's got kind of a pickle. Half his money is now stuck. We're going to do everything that we can to help him. But at the end of the day, we're going to do what we need to do for him. We're going to work with what we have to work with, and we're going to help him moving forward. And there's a lot of people out there in the same situation. So as we wrap it up today, I would just say, listen, think of us as your sounding board. If you have questions, give us a call. There's absolutely no commitment on your part by giving us a call. 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But we're just looking to have conversations with great people, and we're happy to do that any day of the week.
4: Okay, well, call and get that conversation started. Call 616-373-3000. By the way, you can still call after the show. And Mike, as always, we want to remind everyone that if you call and we didn't respond right away, we will call you back.
0: We sure will. We're very flexible. We'll work around your schedule. But the main thing is, if you're interested in the information, just give us a call. We'll get it for you.
4: Absolutely. This is Guarding Your Nest Egg with Mike Plester.
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2: 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Go do that subscription right now. Let's talk about, well, let's start it out this way. For, I don't know, 15 years now, maybe longer, everybody from the Housing and Urban Department to Harvard, to your brother-in-law, Thanksgiving, or, you know, the 4th of July picnic you just had, they all seem to agree on exactly one thing about the American economy. We don't have enough houses. The estimates run anywhere between, from the best figures I can find anyway, the estimates run anywhere from 1.5 million to 7 million homes that we are short based on the demand, and I think also depending on who's doing the counting. It's the one crisis that I think Republicans and Democrats actually agree upon, which is kind of hard to find. Congress just passed the largest housing bill in decades. It's called the 21st Century Road to Housing Act, with votes that you don't see anymore. 85-5 in the Senate, 358-32 in the House of Representatives. But here's a detail that I think almost all of the news coverage skipped over. That bill became law at midnight last week without President Trump's signature. He refused to sign it. Not because he opposed the housing provisions, but he was trying to use it as leverage to force a vote on the SAVE Act, the voter ID bill. Now, under the Constitution, if the president neither signs nor vetoes a bill, within 10 days while Congress is in session, the bill becomes law anyway. So the most significant housing legislation in, I think, probably, what, at least a generation, is now the law of the land, and nobody held a pen, nobody signed the bill. File that one away for the next trivia night for the last bill that was passed without the president signing it. But there's a story underneath the story. The same week that Washington finally got around to fixing the housing shortage, the Mortgage Bankers Association, that's the industry's own economists, people whose, frankly, their entire livelihoods depend on Americans buying homes, put out a white paper. They published a white paper saying that the shortage might actually be ending on its own. Well, then, not because of anything Congress did, because if it's going to resolve itself on its own, why did Congress pass the bill? The Mortgage Bankers Association says it's a matter of simple demographics, and that within a decade, they say, we might actually flip from too many houses to too few houses to too many houses. Now, I know you're listening to this program, but before you all dismiss that as crazy talk, let's look at the math. Because the math, I think, seems to be real. The fertility rate in this country has now fallen to 1.6 births per woman. That is an all-time low. It's well below the 2.1 births per female that you need just to replace the existing population, just to keep us at the same level. Birth rates are now down 23% since 2007. For 19 years, they've been dropping, and they have now dropped to that lowest level, an all-time low of 23%. Now, the CBO, the Congressional Budget Office, they're now projecting that starting somewhere around 2030, what, about 4 years from now, deaths in this country will outnumber births in this country every year, every single year, from then on out as far as anybody can see. So if you strip out immigration, the American population actually starts shrinking in 2030. And just a little footnote here real quickly. It's not just us. There's a lot of countries, China including. But let's go back to immigration. Because immigration is exactly the variable that just moved. The current administration's enforcement policies cut net migration. And I'm using the term migration there in particular because I'm talking about both legal and illegal immigration. The current administration's enforcement policies have cut people coming into this country dramatically. So dramatically that back in January, the Congressional Budget Office lopped nearly 7 million people off its projection for the 2035 population. So that's 7 million people who were expected to be here, all needing someplace to live, who now are not projected to ever show up. Now, baby boomers. Yeah, including me, all the baby boomers out there. The oldest of the baby boomers are starting to turn around 80 years old. Over the next two decades, tens of millions of homes pass from the baby boomer generation to their children, their kids. Kids who, by and large, already own homes. The Mortgage Bankers Association calls it a silver glacier rather than a silver tsunami. Slow, not sudden, but glaciers still move, and every one of those houses eventually will land on the housing market. Now, household formation, that's the actual engine of housing demand. That's already stalled itself. Harvard's Joint Center for Housing Studies found that new household formation fell from 2 million a year in 2021 to just over 1 million a year last year. So we've had three straight years of decline. In the meantime, rental vacancies are up. And rents, I can tell you, even here in Denver, where rents were crazy for a while, have flattened. The number of homes for sale is up maybe about 30% from a year ago. In places like Austin, which was one of the hotbeds of housing, prices in Austin are already falling. So that raises a question. Is the Mortgage Bankers Association right? Are we about to literally drown in houses? Here's where I come down. I think they're half right. And the half that they get wrong matters more than the half that I think the Mortgage Bankers Association gets right. Here's the problem. There is no such thing as the American housing market. What? Michael, how can you say that? Because you've always heard about, well, the housing market this, the housing market that. It's a buyer's housing market. It's a seller's housing market. We always hear about, quote, the American housing market. Well, no, there are thousands of local housing markets, and averaging them together produces a number that describes exactly none of them individually. And in fact, the Mortgage Bankers Association own paper admits this. The looming oversupply is concentrated right now, it's probably going to change, in places like Texas, Arizona, and Florida. You know, the places where builders could actually build because there was land available and permits, like in Colorado, didn't take a geological age to get through. Meanwhile, the Northeast, the Midwest, and the coastal job centers, they're still desperately short. Why? Zoning boards, permitting regimes, have made building functionally illegal. So where does that leave us? What's really going on? Well, let's continue. It's the Weekend with Michael Brown. Stay tuned. Let's go to Phoenix next.
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0: legally faces deportation after allegedly slapping a teenager at the Jersey Shore on the 4th of July weekend because the teen and her friends were wearing clothing referencing President Trump and ICE.
1: DHS writing on X, quote, "This illegal alien who assaulted a teenager has no business being in our country. She is now in ICE custody pending removal from our nation." Tracy's attorney has not responded to our request for comment, but her husband told a local outlet that it was Tracy who was shoved and hit. He also told the New Jersey Monitor, quote, "My wife has never been in trouble in her entire life. She's never had any kind of situation like this. This one little situation that was really a nothing burger when it happened has been blown so out of control by conservatives online that it has caused my wife to be put in a detention center." A GoFundMe for Tracy was taken down, but another online fundraiser for her legal defense has now popped up on a different site.
0: Fox's CB Cotton reporting. The first lawsuits have been filed against Taylor Farms over its lettuce linked to an outbreak of cyclospora.
2: At least three lawsuits were filed this week, including in Michigan and Ohio federal courts, by people who allege they became sick after eating at Taco Bell's tied to contaminated lettuce. The supplier of the lettuce linked to Taylor Farms, the company recalling its product, saying this, quote, "While the FDA traceback is indicating a specific independent farm, which represents less than 1% of the U.S.'s iceberg lettuce supply, as the potential source of the outbreak, we have removed all iceberg lettuce from the region indefinitely." The Food and Drug Administration said that its traceback investigation identified a single supplier, Taylor Farms de Mexico, and that consumers should avoid eating shredded iceberg lettuce at Taco Bell's in Indiana, Kentucky, Michigan, Ohio, and West Virginia.
0: Fox's Chanley Painter reporting. And I'm Carmen Roberts, and this is Fox News.
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8: Well, the rules of engagement. 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Tell me anything or ask me anything. 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And then, in fact, I may talk about this later in the program, but be sure and subscribe to the Substack. 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And what I may talk about today, if I get to it, is the story I put up last night about, and it's about Colorado, but it applies all over the country. You may recall that the Trump administration defunded National Public Radio and the Corporation for Public Broadcasting, and then all these little local yokel public radio stations decided, oh my gosh, what are we going to do? We got to find money. So what they do in Colorado? Probably the same thing they're doing in your state. They're using taxpayer money, even after the administration cut them off. They're now using state tax money. And in Colorado, not just to keep them alive, building them a really nice

0: new studio with a cafe, with a lounge. So I titled the story, "Where's My New Studio?" Hi, Art, where's my new studio? Anyway, you might read about that. We'll talk about it later. Heckofajob.com. I want to start this morning with a sentence that I honestly didn't expect to say about a war between the United States and Iran. Both sides seem to now be bombing each other's drinking water. And I'm not using that as a metaphor in any way. Yesterday, an American strike hit a desalination facility in southern Iran, cut the water supply to tens of thousands of people. And this morning, the Iranian missile struck a power generation and water desalination station in Kuwait. They set it on fire, knocking generating units offline and wounding a bunch of people. Qatar, which I think has spent the entire war trying to mediate it, trying to play both sides, said that targeting electricity and water desalination plants crosses all red lines. Yeah, in the desert, in July, where water does not come out of the ground, it comes out of a machine that turns the salty seawater into something that a kid can drink. Something changed this week, big time, or as Trump would say, bigly. And I want to walk you through exactly what, because things have really changed. And this is not just another round of the same old, you know, lather, rinse, repeat cycle that I've been describing to you for what, more than a month now? Three things happened since Wednesday, and I think they mark a genuine new threshold, a much higher threshold. The MOU, the Memorandum of Understanding, the deal, is now officially dead. It's assumed room temperature. And that's true formally on the record for the very first time. The target lists on both sides have now moved from military to civilian infrastructure. And the Iranians are openly threatening to stop retaliating and start attacking. So let's take all of those in order. The deal didn't just die. It was pronounced dead on arrival. I just totally dead. I think, I don't know, for what weeks now, I've casually mentioned, at least on air or during the weekday program, that I thought the MOU was dead in every way that mattered. Dead by behavior, dead by their conduct. Both sides acting as though really it doesn't really exist. Well, this morning it became official. The Iranian deputy foreign minister, some guy whose name I can't pronounce, looks like Jarabelli chocolate, but it's Jarabadi or something. I don't know, and I don't care. Announced that Iran has suspended its commitments under the MOU, which I thought to myself, what commitments? And now they're accusing us of violating the agreement. And the reporting is very specific about why this matters. It's the first time that the Iranian officials have officially said the country is no longer implementing any clauses of the deal, period. They're not negotiating. They're not renegotiating. They're not pausing. They're suspending everything. And Tehran added that, no, we're not interested in new talks. So any bridge from war to peace that was signed in Versailles back on June 17th, a month ago, the one that was supposed to run 60 days, you know, was going to reopen the strait, settle the nuclear question, has now been formally abandoned by one of the two parties who signed it 31 days in. I told you when this deal was signed that it had a fatal flaw. And I want to say again that this is exactly how it broke. The MOU said that the Strait of Hormuz would reopen. It never said, though, on whose terms, when, where, why, how, or anything. We read that to mean, or at least I read that to mean, free and unconditional passage for anybody. Because my perspective is that the Strait of Hormuz is international waters. And nobody controls international waters. The Iranians read it to mean that passage could occur with their permission on their routes and on their schedule. So two different governments, worlds apart, signed the identical words, meaning opposite, totally opposite things, and they went back to war over the gap between those words. Now here's a voice that you might not ever expect me. I don't I never expected to quote this person approvingly. Senator Richard Blumenthal of Connecticut, a Democrat, not a man I agree with on, well, anything that I can think of, said this week that the memorandum had, quote, such gaping holes that it invited Iran to take over the Strait of Hormuz, and that nobody should be surprised that the conflict is conflicting or continuing because Iran was given every reason to believe that document let it keep controlling the strait. It was, in my opinion, fatally flawed from the beginning. And I've been making that argument on all of my programs for 3 weeks now. Now, when a critic of the Trump administration and a defender of American strength, me, land on the same diagnosis but from opposite directions, that's usually a sign that the diagnosis is right. You've got two separate opinions all pointing the same thing. This was a horribly drafted agreement. It papered over the central question instead of answering it. And a deal that papers over the central question can never be a peace treaty. It's a countdown clock, and that's exactly what it did. It counted down, except then the clock kind of sped up like you'd see in the movies. You know where they try to speed up time? That's what this clock did. And so nobody waited 60 days. Did anybody ever believe that it would go 60 days? I never believed it for once that I think the MOU would go 60 days without somebody blinking and somebody doing something. And what did they do? Something huge. The targets changed. And in my opinion, that's very real escalation. It's the weekend with Michael Brown. Text lines open 33103, keyword Mike or Michael. Hang tight. I'll be right back.
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0: Welcome back to The Weekend with Michael Brown. Glad to have you with me. 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It's at 850 AM or 94.1 FM. Hit that as a preset, and then Monday through Friday from 9 to noon, you can stream the weekday program live. So go get that done on your iHeart app. So as I said before the break, the targets in this Middle East conflict have now changed, and I think that is a very real escalation because that's the second threshold, and I think it's the one that has the deepest consequences too. For what, four and a half months now? This war has had a rough logic to the targeting. We hit military things like radar sites, missile launchers, the fast attacks of boats coming across to attack the ships, the coastal defenses, the drone, the places where they store the drones. The Iranians hit military things and ships. Ugly, but bombed, you know, just it's all ugly. I think that boundary is now gone. And last week, Trump warned that unless Tehran came back to the table, it was going to get, his words, really bad, with strikes on their bridges and the power plants. Now, when I talked to my local audience on Tuesday, that was still a real threat, but it's no longer a threat today. It's now been carried out. We have hit bridges in Iran on Thursday. We hit more bridges yesterday, and today we struck the Mirizi road tunnel, which severed several telecommunications across northern Bandar Abbas, knocking out phone and internet service for an entire province. Plus, remember that desalination plant and the 10,000-plus people whose water it supplied. This is now the seventh consecutive night, and day, I might add, too. Which, let me just add a footnote. Normally, bombing runs are done at night under the cover of darkness. When you're so brazen that you can bomb during the day, that tells me that when Trump says that they have degraded their military and their defenses to the point that, yeah, we don't worry about bombing them during the day. What are they going to hit us with? That's an amazing thing going on. So seven straight nights, some launched this morning. CENTCOM says that last night's targets included surveillance sites, military logistical sites, underground weapon storage, maritime capabilities. And while we're doing that, Iran has gone after exactly the same category on the other side of the Gulf. Power generation, desalination in Kuwait, the Kuwaiti oil facilities, some of them are on fire. And what Kuwait's foreign minister calls extensive damage to civilian and strategic sites. So Kuwait, last I checked, which was a couple hours ago now, Kuwait had closed their airspace entirely. Kuwait Airways is rescheduling most of their flights. Jordan intercepted 10 Iranian missiles early this morning. Bahrain is sounding their sirens again. It's blowing up, gang. It's blowing up. Now, there's a real distinction here to draw, and I don't want to give you any sort of false equivalence. There's a difference between striking a bridge that moves military equipment and materiel and deliberately targeting a civilian population's water supply as terror. Bridges and tunnels carry missiles and troops. They are arguably, under the Geneva Convention, legitimate military targets, even when civilians use them too. And Iran started the infrastructure campaign against Gulf civilians months ago. So the two are not morally identical. And I don't want you to pretend that they are morally identical. But, and here's the but, I'd be lying if I said that the distinction feels clean when 10,000 people in southern Iran turn on a tap and nothing comes out. Here's the practical problem with hitting infrastructure entirely apart from the moral one. It doesn't work, I don't think, on this enemy. You cannot make a regime surrender by hurting the people that the regime does not care about. They starve them already. They jail them already. They shoot them by the tens of thousands. The mullahs do not care if 10,000 Iranians lose water. They've demonstrated, and they've done so at scale, I would add, that they will kill their own citizens by the tens of thousands just to stay in power. So I think our bombing the water supply and fix real suffering on precisely the people that we should want on our side. And I don't think it applies any pressure at all to the men, the mullahs, the IRGC, that we need to actually break. Now, I'm telling you, that's not a moral objection. That's a targeting effectiveness objection. And I think it might be the wrong lever. Now, some of these particular bridges, I don't have all the facts, and neither do you. And while 10,000 people may be out of water right now, we don't know what else that desalination plant or some of the bridges are doing or what they were being used for. So keep that in mind, too. Now, let me give you some numbers. And I'll even tell you about the sourcing, because you deserve to know what's been confirmed and what's just being claimed. Iran's health ministry now says 50 people, 50, have been killed and more than 500 injured by American strikes since June 27th. Now, that's their own figure. That's a figure from the IRGC, from the mullahs, from the Ayatollah, if he signed off on it. From a group of people that have every incentive to inflate those numbers. So hold that number accordingly. But even discounted, it represents a real jump from where we were a week ago. But still, I don't know what, look, any civilians dying is horrible. But with all the bombing we've been doing, 50 people, 500 injured, that's an amazingly low number. Now, out on the water, when you actually get out in the Strait of Hormuz, the toll is grimmer, and it's probably better documented, too. 12 seafarers killed or missing across the crisis. At least 17 merchant ships have been damaged. Seven of them have been abandoned by their crews. Two were captured by the IRGC outright. These are not combatants. These are merchant sailors from India, Ukraine, the Philippines, men who took a job hauling cargo because it pays so well, and ended up dying in somebody else's war over a waterway that's supposed to be an international waterway. Now, this may not seem like much to you, but I can tell you from a guy that used to live on the inside of the Beltway among these people, India summoned Iran's diplomat in protest. That's nothing to shrug your shoulders at. That's a butt-chewing. And butt-chewings are sometimes precursors to even further action. And the strait itself, I think, is now, in terms of functionality, it's frozen. The IRGC is stopping ships outright, and traffic has collapsed from about, I'd say, 147 crossings on a normal pre-war day to probably just a trickle now. And we know, I say it every time I talk about this, 20% of the world's oil used to move through that gap. And right now, it is effectively closed. not because somebody signed a closure order, but because no sane captain is going to take their ship through that battle zone. Now, the Iranians threaten, they threaten to stop retaliating and start attacking. That's the third threshold. And this is the one that I think we ought to worry about the most. Through this entire war, the IRG strategy has been reactive by design. Let's absorb the bombing, hit back just enough to impose some cost, maybe get the American people turned off, widen the pain across the region, including their, you know, our allies, the Saudis and the Kuwaitis, the Emiratis, all of them, and bet that America gets tired of the war before the IRGC cracks. They're looking for endurance, not victory. That's the real crux. It's the Weekend with Michael Brown. Text line's open, 33103, keyword Michael. Be right back.
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0: poor souls, you have tuned in to The Weekend with Michael Brown, but I'm glad you have. 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I think you'd enjoy it. So before the break, and I think I really truly want you to understand this. We're dealing with an enemy that does not care about their own people. They're worse than communists. They're religious fanatics. And all they care about is staying in power. And their whole strategy is to endure whatever we inflict upon them. We could kill the entire population, and like cockroaches, if the IRGC could remain alive, they would remain alive. They don't care about their people. And they also watch and pay very close attention to everything said on American media. They listen to the politicians. They listen to the Democrats. They listen to the Republicans. They probably listen to some talk shows. This one I doubt. But they listen to talk shows because they're looking for Americans to start getting tired of this. Now, having said all of that, they're signaling they might abandon that posture. Moshin Ronzai, or Rezai, I can't pronounce these Iranian names, so just I'm not going to try. He's actually a former commander of the Revolutionary Guard. So what he says, I think, carries some weight in that system. He said on Iranian state media that if the U.S. continues its military actions, Tehran will move to an offensive position rather than a retaliatory position. And an advisor to the Supreme Leader warned that Iran could begin full-scale offensive operations. So what does that mean? Iranian lawmakers are calling for strikes on the infrastructure of our allies. Now, which would mean Saudi Arabia, Kuwait, Bahrain, Qatar, the Emiratis, maybe Egypt, Israel. I mean, who knows? The entire Middle East. That's why I say this is truly a powder keg. Now, are those statements bluster? Maybe. This regime always talks big, and they've been talking big since back in February. But understand what offensive would actually mean in practice, because it's not abstract. It means Iran stops waiting to be hit, and they start initiating against Gulf infrastructure, against shipping beyond the Strait of Hormuz, potentially against Israel directly. And notice what's happening on our side that suggests somebody in Washington is taking that seriously. The United States is moving dozens of additional aerial refueling tankers to Israel, parking them in or at Israeli air bases. Now, tankers are the least glamorous of all the inventory of our aircraft, but they're also the most revealing. You don't move tankers because you're planning to stop. You move tankers because you're planning to fly farther, longer, and more often. So read what is happening on the ground, the logistics, as preparation for a wider campaign. One more piece, and it's domestic. This war is now splitting our own government in two directions at the same time. House Republicans moved a $95 billion Iran war funding package through its first hurdle. And in the Senate, Democrats blocked the annual $1 trillion defense authorization, a bill that normally passes on a bipartisan yawn. They did so in protest of this war. So one chamber is writing checks to expand it. The other chamber is blocking must-pass legislation to stop it. And then in the middle of all of this, Lindsey Graham goes off and dies. The Senate's most relentless voice for exactly this kind of confrontation. Dead at 71. A war that is escalating militarily at the precise moment its political support at home is fragmenting. Gang, that is not sustainable. That is an unsustainable combination. Because wars require consent. This one is losing it while its bombing tempo starts to increase. That really bothers me. And it bothers me because we're losing sight as civilians. Do I like this war? No. But what I wish I could really do is take everybody in this audience and everybody who talks about forever wars. We don't want those. We don't want another Afghanistan. We don't want another, you know, Iraq. We don't want another Vietnam. We don't want World War II. We don't want anything. We just want to be left alone, dumb, fat, and happy. I wish I could take everybody back in a time machine. And every time that there was a terrorist attack somewhere in the world that killed American Marines, American soldiers, or during the Iraq and Afghanistan war, where IEDs manufactured and built in Iran, get transported out, or when Hezbollah attacks Israel, or when the Houthis attack ships in the sea, whenever these things occur, and then I hear people all over the world scream about the presidents of the United States going all the way back to Jimmy Carter need to do something about the Iranians, and why won't any president do anything about it? And we finally get a president that does something about it, then everybody starts, oh my gosh, why are you doing this? Because for 47 years, we have been demanding that something be done. Now, maybe not you in particular, but generally speaking, this country and the entire world has been screaming that we've got to get rid of the number one state sponsor of terrorism in the entire world, who has hurt and damaged people in virtually every nation with probably four exceptions. Russia, China, Cuba, Venezuela. So those are their partners. And most of them, Venezuela, I think still to some degree, are our enemies. Strategically, monetarily, culturally, politically, every way you can possibly imagine. And so now that we're doing something, everybody gets cold feet. Everybody starts, oh my gosh, we're entering another Iraq war. Do we smoke so much marijuana in this country that we have that bad of short-term memory loss? I know 47 years may not be short-term, but it's because over 47 years, it happens every single year. Both Republican presidents, Democrat presidents, and Democrat presidents engage in impeachment trying to do something. Republican presidents, they bluster and bluster, but they don't really do anything. So both sides, for 47 years, in this particular instance, haven't been very good. And now that they are being good, but his name happens to be Trump, everybody's going ballistic about it. How much stronger will the IRGC and that evil axis between Russia, China, and Iran be if we allow Democrats? And imagine this, Democrats withholding the funding for the entire Pentagon over this? If you want to withhold some or you want to withhold a supplemental, I understand those politics and I can deal with those politics, but the politics the Democrats are engaging in are, listen closely, because I'm going to say it, and I believe it, anti-American. You cannot withhold the entire defense authorization bill and say we're doing it because of this one little thing over here that you've been screaming about for 47 years. I don't know that we have the will or the desire to actually engage or win a war. And that's what we ought to worry about. So here's the bottom line. The deal is officially dead, suspended by the Iranians this morning. No talks are underway. We are 7 nights into a continuous bombing campaign that has moved from military targets to bridges and tunnels and telecommunications and water. And the Iranians, they're doing the same thing to Kuwait and threatening to go from defense to offense. 50 dead by Tehran's count, 12 merchant sailors killed or missing. The strait effectively closed, Kuwait's airspace shut down, tankers repositioning to Israel, and Congress being their typical dumbass selves pulling in two different directions. But there's one thing that I keep coming back to, because 7 more nights of bombing have not changed anything one inch. So let's deal with the one thing that has not changed. And I'm going to tell you up front, I honestly don't know how we can change it. I got a few ideas, but I don't even know if they're effective. But I'll tell you that next. It's the Weekend with Michael Brown. Text lines open, 33103, keyword Mike or Michael. Be sure and follow me on the Substack, heckofajob.com. I'll be right back.
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0: It's the Weekend with Michael Brown, talking about the Iranian war. And I want to get to the point that I always keep coming back to. Because 7 more nights of bombing have not changed anything an inch. We cannot bomb this regime into surrender. Not because our military power is insufficient. Our military power is overwhelming. But because there is no single hand, no single person in Tehran that is authorized to raise itself and say the word. The Revolutionary Guard is by design decentralized, and it's built to keep fighting with its head cut off. We proved that on day one when we killed the supreme leader and the war didn't stop. And an enemy whose stated response to escalation is to escalate even harder is not an enemy who's being deterred by escalation. The lever that actually moves this is the one that we have had all along, and it's not a bomb. It's the blockade and sanctions. It is the economic strangulation of a regime already carrying 80% inflation. I didn't say 18, 80, 80% inflation and war damage approaching the size of its entire annual economy. That squeezes the men in charge rather than the people they oppress. Yes, it's slower. It's much less satisfying. And it doesn't make for dramatic footage. But it is the only pressure in our entire arsenal aimed at the thing that might actually break. This war doesn't end with an American bomb finding the right building. It ends the way 1979 ended, from the inside, when Iranian soldiers finally decide they are Iranians before they are enforcers. Our job is to keep the pressure on the regime, keep the lights on for the people, and keep our fingerprints off the outcome. Embalming the water supply of 10,000 ordinary Iranians, I'm not sure does that. In fact, some would argue it does precisely the opposite of all three. Now, if you were on Twitter X Friday morning, you probably saw the tweet, all caps, fire emojis, huge breaking, because Chevron had just signed a deal to circumvent the Strait of Hormuz. Iran is fuming. The global oil order is being written before breakfast. And you know what? For once, the hype is only about 80% wrong. And the 20% it gets right is the part that is genuinely important. Chevron signed preliminary non-binding accords with Iraq covers two things: a potential investment in two southern Iraqi oil fields, membership in a consortium that will study the construction of a pipeline, or actually the rebuilding of an existing pipeline, that moves Iraqi crude oil to the Mediterranean coast, which does what? That bypasses the Strait of Hormuz. Now, it's non-binding. It's just a study. It's a consortium. But those are the three least exciting words in the English language. Yeah, we're going to non-binding. We're going to do a study, and it's just a consortium. The critics will tell you this is nothing. Another MOU, which the oil business is roughly, in the oil business, worth what? The paper it's printed on, but probably less. Technical studies haven't been done. Commercial terms are years away. The pipeline they're studying, the Kirkuk-Vinyas line, that's been sitting dead in the Syrian desert since 2003. We shut it down during the invasion. Rehabilitating 500 miles of dormant pipeline running across post-Assad Syria, that's not a weekend project. People will tell you, oh, calm down, there's nothing happening. And I think they're wrong, and I think I can tell you why. The Iranians' entire leverage over the global economy, the reason we spent 47 years treating Tehran with more caution than its gross domestic product deserves, comes down to one number, and that's that 20%. 20% of the world's oil transited the Strait of Hormuz before the war started. Iraq alone shipped 95% of its exports through that choke point. When Iran talks about closing the strait, they're not bluffing about a nuisance. They're threatening to take a fifth of the world's energy hostage. So that threat is what made Iran matter, not the Revolutionary Guard, not the proxies, not their nuke program, the geography. Iran sits on the north shore of the world's most important shipping lane and can theoretically cork the bottle. So what's happening now in real time is a systematic engineering of that leverage out of existence. But we still have to cut them off while everything. Imagine, you know, we always talked about, here, look at the shiny object over here while we're doing something else. That's kind of what I'm talking about right here. Because we ought to blockade because that accomplishes two things. One, it destroys their economy. It cuts them off from the world. It literally strangulates Iran and gives the people the opportunity to rise up and revolt. But it does something else that most people don't pay attention to. And that's where Chevron comes in. Chevron is already talking to the Iraqis about, hey, let's reopen this pipeline. Let's build a new consortium. Let's ignore the Strait of Hormuz entirely. So while we're over here, I hope this is the plan, blockading it, at the same time, they're already working to rearrange entirely the world's global energy supply. Now, what would I argue that we could do in addition to that? I would like to think, and if I were still the undersecretary, I mean, I still have my clearances, but I don't have a reason to, you know, when you have a top secret clearance, for example, that doesn't mean you get to see everything that's top secret. You must have a need to know. Well, even though I may still have clearances, I don't have a need to know because I'm not involved operationally. But if I could know, what I'd like to know is this. Is Mossad, is the CIA, is even MI6 out of the United Kingdom, which has kind of lost its way entirely, but is the CIA, Mossad, and MI6, or are the French or the Italians, are the Japanese, are the Australians, are the Indians, are any of them working internally to foment the new revolution? Are any of them working internally to be very crude, to assassinate the IRGC leadership to the point that whatever is left, they're like, I don't want to go outside. They're taking out, they took out Bozo down the street. I don't think I'll go outside. I want to see all of that pressure in addition to the Chevron and the realignment, in addition to the blockade. I want to see all of these things happening. Now, that third one, Mossad, CIA, MI6, based on my experience, yes, they probably are. But they have to be very careful about it because things are so disrupted that many of the sources may have disappeared. They may have been killed because we've cut off many of the upper echelon of the IRGC. But if we can get in, and if we are in, and we're doing all three things simultaneously, then I would say to the political parties, shut up and sit down. Because what we're doing is something we've been asking for decades, 47 freaking years. And now, one president stood up to do it. Unfortunately, his last name's Trump, which just causes people to go, oh, no, I'm opposed to it anyway. Sit down and shut up. It's The Weekend with Michael Brown. No, not you, but I'll be right back.
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21: This is a Fox News alert. The U.S. just launched more airstrikes on Iran. I'm Carmen Roberts. U.S. CENTCOM posted on X, the U.S. military began striking Iran again at 6 p.m. Eastern. And the strikes are in part retaliation for Iran's missile and drone strikes on a U.S. base in Jordan yesterday that killed two U.S. service members, caused one to go missing, and injured several others. And now the U.S. State Department is issuing a warning for all Americans.
22: Issued a brand new worldwide caution urging Americans to think twice about any travel to the Middle East. Due to heightened tensions in the Middle East, the security environment remains complex with the potential for unseen escalation. And that's exactly what we saw in neighboring Jordan when Iran fired multiple intermediate range ballistic missiles that made it through U.S. air defense systems, hit a base in Jordan with dozens of U.S. Air Force personnel at the base.
21: Fox's Lucas Tomlinson in Tel Aviv. Earlier, Iran issued its own warning, telling people to stay away from U.S. military bases in the region. And President Trump spoke to News Nation about the service members' deaths and said, in part, it was very sad, a very sad thing, adding, we hate to see it happen. It's in the service of our country. And he also reiterated that Iran cannot and should not have a nuclear weapon. Ontario's Premier Doug Ford is pushing back after President Trump blasted Canada for letting wildfires get out of control and inundate the northern U.S. with smoke.
23: I find it a shame the administration in the U.S. and Congress people writing these letters and blaming us and so on and so forth. They have a very short memory. We had the water bombers, everyone ready, going over to California. It was last year.
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24: 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Thank you for joining me for the 52-episode podcast series, The Life of Jesus.
25: Neil McDonough portrays Jesus. Stacey Keach, Sean Astin, Michael York, and Kristen Bell provide the voices for some of Jesus' notable followers. A listening experience that will provide hope, comfort, and understanding of the greatest story ever told, The Life of Jesus.
24: Make sure to spread the word.
25: Listen and follow now at foxnewspodcasts.com or wherever you listen to podcasts. 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
26: This is Jason Chaffetz from the Jason.